0: you love to sit down and talk with Pastor Greg Laurie for a while? Wouldn't you love to sit down for a conversation with Pastor Chuck Swindoll? Well, turns out they wanted to sit down and have a talk with each other, and we get to be in the room. Glad you're along for a special edition of A New Beginning. It's the finale of Legends Week. We started the week hearing from World War II hero Louis Zamperini and Pastor Chuck Smith. Glad you're along for this encouraging final installment.
1: What would you do differently if you had these 50 years to live over again?
2: Wow, I've never been asked that before.
1: Spend you more time. You don't have to be profound.
2: I would hang out with you more. What would I do differently?
1: Well, we'd have fun, I'll tell you that.
2: Yeah, I don't really, you know, I don't want to say that I wouldn't do anything differently, but for the most part, I don't know that I would do anything.
1: So you don't have many regrets?
2: Well, yeah, it's little. Things here and there, but there's not any big thing in life where I would say I should have done this. I can't say I have any major regrets.
1: Okay.
2: That's probably not good. Billy Graham once was asked, you know, what he would do differently. He said, I would preach half as much. I would spend more time praying. More time studying the Word of God and telling the Lord how much I love them. Well, I can certainly say that.
1: Sure.
2: Should I have prayed more throughout my life? Yes.
1: Yeah, everybody could say that.
2: Have I worried too much at times? Absolutely, yes.
1: Yeah.
2: Have I been impulsive at times and run ahead of the Lord? Sure, I have. But by and large, I would say that I found the will of God and I've sought to walk in it.
1: Yeah.
2: And so I can't say I would do anything differently for the most part. What about you?
1: I would have said yes more often, sooner than no.
2: To what?
1: Opportunities, open doors, stepping into something that I never dreamed I would do. I wouldn't be as reluctant.
2: Yeah.
1: I was a little too cautious sometimes. I would have affirmed more and criticized less.
2: Wow.
1: I would have been more patient.
2: Yeah.
1: Why are we so impatient? It's just, our Lord is so patient with us, and we turn around and expect the next thing to perfection from others. Or, so they failed at this. Okay. Did the world stop turning?
2: Yeah.
1: You know, did the sun stop burning? I mean, life goes on. And I probably would have, earlier on in my marriage, brought Cynthia into my life and made her more of a partner.
2: Yeah.
1: I learned how to do that after I about ruined our marriage. And she said to me one day, we were in New England in a ministry and it was tough sledding. And she said, I don't want you to tell people we're partners anymore.
2: Hmm.
1: We were doing the dishes together and I said, I almost dropped the dish. I said, why? Well, we're not. Yes, we are. No, we're not. Yes, we are. No, we're not. Yes, we are. And she stayed at it. And finally, in tears that just burst out of her eyes, she almost screamed, no, we're not. She put the dish rag down and walked upstairs and went into our bedroom and closed the door. And I thought, as I finished, we're not because of me.
2: Hmm.
1: Well, Greg, I went upstairs. And with tears, I laid down beside her and I said, you're right. She couldn't even talk by then. I said, I have not entered you into my world as much as I could have. I know. I've not really presented you as I should have. Because you're very significant to me. She rolled her eyes and I said, I'm going to change that. I spent the next 5 to 6 years working on that. When the opportunity to be on the air came up, I couldn't lead it. And I said to her, honey, I can't, if we take on this extra dimension of ministry, I'm going to need help. And I said, I would love to have you be the one that leads it. If you think about it, pray. I'll pray with you. But I have no one else better qualified than you to do that. Well, she took it. In 44 years, she led Insight for Living.
2: Yeah.
1: She came up with fresh ideas. She put together the core values of our ministry and how we would handle the staff and how we would handle our finances and how we would take care of each station and, you know, what our procedure would be. Time passed. And one day I'm in a group over here, and she's not far away in a group she's talking to, and there's a little lull in my group, and I hear her say, well, now that Chuck and I are partners, we do so-and-so, and we do such-and-such, and I hear the P word.
2: Nice.
1: Partner. And that afternoon, I'm in tears at lunch, and she says, what is wrong? And I said, nothing is wrong. Today, you said it. What did I say? You called us partners. And she goes, well, we are. I said, hit the replay button and go back about 7 years.
2: Wow.
1: She did. I said, remember? She said, I do. She said, it's nothing like that now. I wish I would not have kept her away.
2: Yeah.
1: Greg, there are so many people who long to help us do what we do.
2: Yeah.
1: And we can be so independent.
2: Yeah.
1: I'd be less independent. I'd be quicker to say, I need. Or, could you help? Or, would you be a part of this? Or, would you lead this? Would you take over that? Or, I'm convinced you'd be better at this than I would be. And I would mean that. And I think the ministry would have just been on rollerblades rather than sometime on skids trying to get going. Because I was trying to do too much myself.
2: Yeah.
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2: Chuck, if you were to give one last sermon, what would your text be and what would your topic be?
1: Oh, my. I believe I would speak. Oh,

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1: Because he won the victory, we also crossed the finish line with him. The disciples are freaked out in this story because of what's coming. Jesus is telling them about how he'd be taken away and killed. They might have felt like this, wasted their 3 years following Jesus, only to, you know, they're going to be scattered. But Jesus is basically saying, you know, you guys are going to scatter, and you guys are going to make mistakes, and you are in trouble. You are going to have tribulation, but I have overcome. You're in me. So even if you do fail and scatter, guess what? Be of good cheer. I have overcome the world. I have lived a life, Jesus might say, where I've not been seduced by Satan. I've not been conquered by sin. I have not been tainted with sin. I have overcome. And because you're in me, therefore you will overcome as well. There's a, you know, I always say there's a Old Testament picture for every New Testament truth. I think there's a great one in this. When Goliath was towering over David in the Valley of Elah. Send me your champion. If I beat your champion, you will be our slaves. But if your champion beats me, then we will be your slaves. And David reaches down into the brook there in the Valley of Elah and pulls out 5 smooth stones. Why 5? Did you know Goliath had 4 brothers? Maybe he got 5. I'll take on the whole family if I have to. But David puts those 5 smooth stones, and then he goes and takes out 1 stone, sinks it into the forehead of Goliath, and Goliath is down for the count. David jumps up on the body of Goliath, pulls the sword out of his giant sword out of his sheath, and chops off Goliath's head. That's the part you did in color in Sunday school, if you know what I mean. He carried his head around. Now, one of the things you might miss in the David and Goliath story, what did the Israeli soldiers do at that point once he cut off the head of Goliath? Well, what happened? Remember the slave thing? Once David killed Goliath, the Philistines went, ah, and they ran. And the Israeli soldiers, they just ran after them and killed them and just picked up all the spoil from that. Because David won the battle, he won the victory. So the men weren't fighting for victory. They were actually fighting from victory. Because David, the champion, whooped on Goliath. So too, our champion, the good shepherd, the son of David, Jesus Christ, he took on the Goliath of my sin, of my failure. He took on the Goliath of Satan and his demons and the world and its system, and he beat them. So I get to just have life perspective from enjoying the victory. The Christian race is the only race where you start at the finish line. No wonder Jesus says, be of good cheer. Number 5, last. We go back to our main text, Acts chapter 23. Would you flip back there now? Be of good cheer because the Lord has a plan and a purpose for us. The key word, purpose. Verse 11 again. And the night following, the Lord stood by him, Paul, and said, be of good cheer, Paul, for as thou hast testified to me in Jerusalem, so must thou bear witness also in Rome. Why is that a good cheer thing for Paul? Because God says, you're not going to die here in Jerusalem. Be of good cheer because I'm going to have you go all the way to Rome and preach the gospel. So Paul had courage now to say, this isn't the end for me. You have a plan and a purpose, and you might feel at a place where you're in jail, where you're at a dead end, where you feel like you're going to die. But the Lord says, be of good cheer. You're still kicking. You're still alive because I have a plan and a purpose for you. Don't forget that. Jeremiah chapter 29:11. For I know the thoughts I think towards you, says the Lord, thoughts of peace and not of evil, to give you a future and a hope. This is the Lord that we serve. I don't know about you, but you might have problems in this world. You might be going through troubles, but I've just given you, no, Jesus has just given you 5 reasons you can be of good cheer. Because your sins are forgiven, pardoned. Because you can be healed by the Lord. That's power. Because God is with you, his presence. Because he's overcome the world and you are in Christ. What a great proclamation. And then you can also be of good cheer because God has a plan for your life. That's what the Bible says.
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0: 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All right, I have Pastor Brett with me. You know, Jesus shared many parables during his earthly ministry, which is really a story with a lesson built in. In fact, he gave dozens of parables when he was here on earth. Brett, do you have a favorite parable of Jesus?
1: Yes, I do. I think because I'm a Bible teacher, I have to go to the parable of the sower of the seed. It's helpful for me. You know, when I teach the Bible, I've noticed there's different kinds of soil in the congregation as I'm teaching. And some of the soil is the wayside and is hardened, trodden down by people. And the birds of the air pluck out the seed of the word and the thorns choke out some of the seed. But I do love the parable because Jesus talked about how some of the seed did take root and found fertile soil, actually 25%, which is an interesting number, because there were four conditions of soil, and only one of those four were actually bringing forth much fruit. So when I teach the Bible, I see that ratio sometimes. There's people that they come to church, hear the word, and the seed is plucked up by the fowls of the air, which is Satan, the enemy. Others choked out by the cares of the world, like the thorns, or off on the wayside, fowls of the air, which is Satan, the enemy. Others choked out by the cares of the world, like the thorns, or off on the wayside,

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6: With SRN News, I'm John Scott. At least 800,000 customers in Florida, Alabama, and Georgia currently without power as Hurricane Isaias made landfall near Destin, Florida in the Florida Panhandle on Friday night. Isaias continued its march north over the western Florida Panhandle after it had weakened to a Cat 1 storm. President Trump canceling plans to attend Saturday's football game between Alabama and Georgia in Tuscaloosa. The president said on Truth Social that first responders need to be able to focus on response to the hurricane instead of security. A powerful 7.7 magnitude earthquake struck Panama Friday. The quake that struck shortly after noon was centered about 100 miles southeast of Panama City. It was followed by strong aftershocks. Buildings were damaged by that quake, but there were no reports of fatalities. This is SRN News.
7: It's hard to deny the constant attack of negative emotions that flood us online. The fear, anxiety, worry, and confusion that come from the constant stream of news and social media can be overwhelming. 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
4: 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I'm not asking you to join this congregation or agree with all of my theology. 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But if you go places and engage with people and do business or have friends where you hide Jesus, you need to correct that, because it won't work well when you're asked to give an account.
3: 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Our nation.
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4: You might have surmised we just completed a conference on culture and Christianity. It was the third year we've done that. What I'd like to do this morning is to give you a bit of an overview just from my perspective. I would have preferred 72 hours to have reflected on it, but I had 12. So you'll get the partially cooked version, which is a little dangerous for me. I took just some observations away, and it's what I'd like to share with you. I listened mostly through the conference. I sat in every section, and I took pages of notes. And in fact, I had more than 4 pages of typewritten quotes when we got finished. And it's remarkable to me. You know, we had attendees that I met people all week long. They drove from New York, and they drove from the West Coast, from Kansas, from Arizona. They traveled from Oregon and Alabama and even Tennessee. Who knew? Apparently, there are Christians in West Tennessee and East Tennessee. I actually met a couple this week, so. I met one from Alabama. They said there was another, but they didn't have a picture or. Do not send me email. I met a man from the Netherlands. He and his wife, he said, watch the live stream. And some weeks ago, I had mentioned the conference during service, and they're watching on the live stream, and his wife said, you should go to that. And he'd never been to the United States. And his report was intriguing to me. He said, since I got out of my car, the people here have been kind to me. He said, they have offered to have meals with me. They've given me their phone numbers. It sounded like he was being stalked, to be just real honest, but... But the kindness of the people had made a tremendous impact on his heart. It's amazing when the church acts like the church. There were people who traveled from Israel. I mean,

When someone you love is hurting, what do you do? We're often quick to say, if there's anything I can do, just let me know. But what if we stopped waiting to be asked and simply showed up? On the If There Is Anything I Can Do podcast, Pam McConnell shares real stories, biblical wisdom, and practical ways to walk alongside people through grief, loss, and life's hardest moments. 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
1: Actually, he would have spoken this morning, but I challenged him to a push-up contest, and the one of us who could do the most was going to speak. That is a bald-faced lie from the pulpit right there. But you know, when I thought about what I had listened to, every one of them, different perspectives, different lanes, different backgrounds, different professional achievements, but each of them, without any apology or embarrassment, are Jesus-centric. In fact, the most telling piece to me was some of them, and some of them, all of them were very accomplished, but two or three of them were very intimidated speaking to a large group in a church, not because groups or people intimidated them. Their respect for God in an environment where they're not used to making presentations made them a bit anxious. Of course, I mocked them for that privately, but... All of them expressed personal and professional values greatly influenced by their relationship with Jesus. Without shame or embarrassment, it wasn't like some subset of their life that they hid. Their professional life was defined, highly influenced, highly visible by their relationship with Jesus. Their understanding that biblical principles provide a foundation for observing and understanding our culture, whether they worked in media or academia, wherever their professional life led them, they understood that it was that biblical foundation that was the platform from which they engaged culture. I put some scriptures with that that begin to come to my mind because the foundation that was the platform from which they engaged culture. I put some scriptures with that that begin to come to my mind because...
0: When someone you love is hurting, what do you do? We're often quick to say, if there's anything I can do, just let me know. But what if we stopped waiting to be asked and simply showed up? On the If There Is Anything I Can Do podcast, Pam McConnell shares real stories, biblical wisdom, and practical ways to walk alongside people through grief, loss, and life's hardest moments. 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
1: 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That your personal understanding and your engagement in our world begins with Jesus of Nazareth.

0: When someone you love is hurting, what do you do? We're often quick to say, if there's anything I can do, just let me know. 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
1: Centric. I'm not asking you to join this congregation or agree with all of my theology. That's not what it is at all. But if you go places and engage with people and do business or have friends where you hide Jesus, you need to correct that. Because it won't work well when you're asked to give an account. Imagine if I said to you, there's places I go with people where I interact with where I slip off my wedding ring. I mean, I'm not less married. I just don't want to lead with that. You're all looking at the carpet right now, like, God protect him from Kathy when he walks off the platform. It was a hypothetical suggestion. I'm not doing that. From Kathy when he walks off the platform. It was a hypothetical suggestion. I'm not doing that.

0: When someone you love is hurting, what do you do? We're often quick to say, if there's anything I can do, just let me know. But what if we stopped waiting to be asked and simply showed up? On the If There Is Anything I Can Do podcast, Pam McConnell shares real stories, biblical wisdom, and practical ways to walk alongside people through grief, loss, and life's hardest moments. 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
1: For a Messiah, and Peter said, you killed him. Just for those of you that are tracking and don't know the culture at all, those were not encouraging words to the audience. Don't you ever speak in that name. But Peter and John replied, judge for yourselves whether it's right in God's sight to obey God rather than God. We cannot help speaking about what we've seen and heard. It's what I felt from my friends that were here. They couldn't help it. It just leaks out of them. If they're writing a book, it leaks into the book. It isn't always that they preach. They say, they'll write a book and say, we see fraud in all of these places, and here's the data that suggests it's true. And they're greeted with, shut up, we don't want that to be said.
2: Before we return to today's message, Pastor Allen wants to share a new book to help you pray for America.
1: I've got a new book, Let's Pray for America. It's 30 prayers to shape our future. It's an election year, lots of voices, a lot of clutter. We always focus on what we can do. Well, I want you to vote, but more importantly, I want you to pray. So we prepared this book to give you. It's an election year, lots of voices, a lot of clutter. We always focus on what we can do. Well, I want you to vote, but more importantly, I want you to pray. So we prepared this book to give you.
0: 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We're often quick to say, if there's anything I can do, just let me know. 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
2: 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That's 855-577-2255. Now, let's get back to Pastor Allen, 772255. That's 855-577-2255. Now, let's get back to Pastor Allen with his message called Culture and Christianity 2026.
1: As I watch it from all the different backgrounds and different professions and different pathways, some from great poverty and some with tremendous professional success, in every one of their cases, there was significant pushback. Some in their professional arena, some from media, some from people sniping at them online, some with real physical challenges. It's a spiritual battle, we say that. And there are many expressions to spiritual battles. Some are professional, some are in our family system, some are in our physical health. The devil will use any opportunity. If he can't keep you from the kingdom of God, his goal is to diminish, to reduce, to limit your influence and your impact. And I watched those people and I thought, they've had tremendous courage to continue to express their love for Jesus in spite of the pushback. And I just made some notes. It was just kind of my response, my visceral response. There will be opposition. Not everybody's going to go with you on your God journey. Some will betray your friendship. I saw this in all of these lives. It will bring division within families. There is a price to be paid. Serving and honoring Jesus will cost you opportunities, in the short run at least. It will. But hiding Jesus will cost you far more. You will lose followers, if that matters. Sometimes you'll be in the minority. You'll face threats, real ones, character attacks, lies. Families will be criticized.

Christ. Some will be killed for their faith. Last year, Charlie Kirk was on our schedule to be with us at the conference. And he was hunted and murdered a few days before he was to arrive. It's not a theory. This is real in 21st century America. And some of you are quiet. Some of you don't want to be in a crowd with Christians because you understand we're vulnerable. You better

0: When someone you love is hurting, what do you do? We're often quick to say, if there's anything I can do, just let me know. But what if we stopped waiting to be asked and simply showed up? On the If There Is Anything I Can Do podcast, Pam McConnell shares real stories, biblical wisdom, and practical ways to walk alongside people through grief, loss, and life's hardest moments. 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
1: They're my friends, but so I know a bit of their story, and I've heard them share pieces of it, but you know, since October the 7th, it's just about 3 years, Israel has been on a war footing with somebody. And their military, for the majority part, is reservists like Yair. When they come out of school, they serve in the military for a few years, but their military is dependent upon reservists. And since October the 7th, I think they said it's like 160 days he's been called up. Well, where they live, they're upon reservists. And since October the 7th, I think they said it's like 160 days he's been called up. Well, where they live, there's three Palestinian villages that surround their little community, and they're not friendly villages. So when Yair puts on his uniform and he leaves the house, they have three small children. Anna's home with those three small kids. I have other Israeli friends, and they've all told me very similar stories. They said the last 3 years, the sirens go off 6, 8, 10, 12 times a day. So for 3 years, our kids know that they have 90 seconds to get to a shelter. It's become like when they go someplace in public, they identify where the shelter is. When they bring their kids to the States, one of the first questions they ask is, will you show us where the shelters are? So they'll be playing soccer on a field, and the sirens go off, and the kids disappear to the shelters, and in a few minutes, they're back out playing soccer. And I watched them, and I thought, what a gift, what a strength to that nation, those young families with young children, engaged in the future of their country. We send our kids off to college and they come back and they've been taught to hate our country.

You're shocked. Everyone who's left houses or brothers or sisters or father or mother or children or fields for my sake will receive 100 times as much and will inherit eternal life. There's an assumption in that verse. Jesus is speaking. He's assuming there's a leaving behind. Not of sin and wickedness and ungodliness and perversion and immorality and greediness and stealing. He's saying some of the things that are going to be left behind are brothers and sisters. Sin and wickedness and ungodliness and perversion and immorality and greediness and stealing. He's saying some of the things that are going to be left behind are brothers and sisters.

0: 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We're often quick to say, if there's anything I can do, just let me know. But what if we stopped waiting to be asked and simply showed up? On the If There Is Anything I Can Do podcast, Pam McConnell shares real stories, biblical wisdom, and practical ways to walk alongside people through grief, loss, and life's hardest moments. 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

0: 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We're often quick to say, if there's anything I can do, just let me know. 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
1: Today was your window into that. And you would say, you know, I could be more Jesus forward than I have been. Or maybe even when I have been Jesus forward, I have done it with some sense of resentment. Almost like martyrdom. You know, sometimes we do the right thing, but we do it with our heels dug in and our teeth gritted. And like, if there's any degree to which that has been you, and you would be willing to say to the Lord, I want to think differently and act differently, I'd like to pray for you. I'm just going to ask you to stand really quickly. Whichever worship space you're in on campus, if you're joining us from someplace else, you can stand with us. Yeah. You know the key to getting a good response to an invitation? I'll teach you a little trick.
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3: With SRN News, I'm John Scott. At least 800,000 customers in Florida, Alabama, and Georgia currently without power as Hurricane Isaias made landfall near Destin, Florida in the Florida Panhandle on Friday night. As the storm moves north, residents of the Panhandle will wake up to assess the damage. Escambia County Sheriff Chip Simmons is asking residents to stay in their safe place and allow first responders to clear the roadways.
4: Even when the sun comes up, even when the winds die down, if you could just give us a couple more hours, again, to assess these roadways and to make sure that, that it's safe for people to traverse.
3: Sheriff Simmons says it appears people listen to warnings and cleared out.
4: And to make sure that, that it's safe for people to traverse.
3: Sheriff Simmons says it appears people listen to warnings and cleared out.

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2: 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He's 194 years old and may hold clues to slowing human aging.
3: His name is Jonathan, and he's the world's oldest known living man.
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6: 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Healing wasn't instant, but it was real. 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
5: 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Gary is the co-founder of the Love and Truth Network, one of the great sponsors, Jay Rudolph, and I am excited to be joined once again by Gary Ingram, one of my favorite guests.

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1: Here in the U.S. as well, which is really addressing the epidemic of sexual sin, sexual addiction, sexual compulsion, as well as relational brokenness as well. And then also in Kenya, my pastor friend there is saying, no, Gary, yeah, LGBT may be kind of a bigger issue in the U.S. or more obvious and kind of front page centerpiece of culture. But he said it's absolutely something that we're dealing with here in Kenya and have no idea how to address that. But not just that, but even pastors in sin and Christians caught up as well. And I mean, everybody has a smartphone. And so everybody has access to, with a couple of clicks, to the most vile of things imaginable. And so it really is globally ubiquitous.
2: Yeah, which makes sense because sin is obviously globally ubiquitous, as you said.
1: Yep.
2: So it doesn't matter what type of sin it is, it's found everywhere in our world. And
1: right.
2: So I would expect that. But at the same time, it is a little bit surprising in the sense that I think maybe when the movie industry really got going, it seemed as though, you know, America, Hollywood in particular, of course, became kind of the bastion for at least sexual type sin because so much of it was portrayed on the screen. For America, Hollywood in particular, of course, became kind of the bastion for at least sexual type sin because so much of it was portrayed on the screen.

0: countries that would be, for example, against killing babies in the womb, trying to bring them to a place of, you know, so-called reproductive health care, which of course is just a euphemistic way of talking about killing a baby before birth. So there's been a lot of influence that sadly has been pushed by our own government, depending on, you know, who's kind of pulling the levers at any given time.
1: Yeah. Well, and that gets me to another thought, and that is that years ago, we heard about America being kind of the missionary, you know, the mission sending capital of the world. And recently I've heard like South Korea in particular, I know, sends out a lot of missionaries, maybe more than we do even. I'm not sure of the exact stats, but nowadays it seems as though we hear more about America being the immorality exporter, in that I mentioned, you know, the movie industry, but a lot of other ways too. Some of the things we're going to be talking about today, as far as like hormonal, you know, treatments, gender transition efforts, America is sadly kind of leading the way in these horrific things and being an exporter of these types of ideas as well as practices to other countries, isn't it?
0: Well, it's true. You're absolutely right. And I often say to my wife and my boys, you know, America now needs missionaries to come here. I mean, we are in desperate need of people to actually come here and remind us of the things that we once firmly knew. And even more and more within churches, unfortunately, especially so-called progressive churches, more and more is being lost around the concept of, we use the same language of grace and gospel and Jesus and those kinds of things, but we mean very, very different things from what the scriptures teach. But it becomes very confusing for people when they're hearing the same language and assuming that we're talking about the same things, but we're actually not.
1: Exactly. Well, speak to those friends in the listening audience who are in another country right now hearing this. You've probably been happy that we're talking about how Love and Truth Network, the podcast, is available, and I'm sure you can are willing to assist those who would reach out to you from other countries as well, because I know I've looked at my stats and demographics and things on the podcast edition. The plumb line is assist those who would reach out to you from other countries as well, because I know I've looked at my stats and demographics and things on the podcast edition. The Plumb Line is primarily a radio show that airs across America, but I've noticed that there are lots and lots of listeners from other countries all across the globe. I've been pretty surprised by, I guess, you know, you put something out there and, you know, as a podcast, and people are going to find it one way or another.
0: Yeah,
1: so,
0: that's for sure. Yeah, that's right.
1: Yeah, that's exciting to see. So who knows who's listening to us right now. And the other thing, too, I want to say before we go to our first break here is that I mentioned how sin is universal, and the same types of sins are practiced everywhere, you know, maybe to a greater degree in some areas than others. But the reality also is that the gospel is universal and available for people everywhere. And so if you would, as like I say, as before we go to the break, it's always good to lead into a break with this message so that people have a moment during the break to think about and maybe reach out to you and to me and ask some questions and things. But this universal gospel message that someone, who knows, maybe from a foreign country is tuning in right now, and they've been fascinated that we're talking about how this, you know, Love and Truth Network can be found and heard and things, and the Plumb Line can be as well. But the whole idea of the biblical perspective, the biblical worldview that we approach this subject from, and that we actually believe the Bible is God's Word, it is absolute truth, it's inerrant, it's the authority for our lives. Now, all these things are kind of, you know, going over their heads here a bit because they don't know Jesus Christ. And so communicate with that person or persons tuning in right now, if you would, Gary, who they need to know. I was going to say what it is they need to know, but really it's who they need to know, that being Jesus Christ, right?
0: It is Jesus Christ. I mean, there are so many different religions in the world and so many different quote unquote gods that people worship and bow down to and orient their lives around. But there is only one God who actually gave of himself. There's only one God who took on flesh, as a baby and grew into adulthood and gave it, who actually gave of himself. There's only one God who took on flesh, as a baby and grew into adulthood and gave the needs of God, Christ died for us. And so that's the kind of God that we serve. That is the God who calls us to righteousness and holiness, but he's the one that makes the way for us to be able to do that. And then he gives us the gift of his Holy Spirit. As we receive him as Lord and Savior, he gives us the gift of his Holy Spirit to indwell us, that we become a temple of God, that we take on a new nature as well. We still have a sin nature in principle that we have to battle against, but we have a new nature with which we can battle, and by the power of God and the Holy Spirit living inside of us. So God is offering us a transformed life, not just one day.

0: day when we die and go to heaven, but even now.
1: Yeah, well, and friend, as you're hearing this, maybe you've never had any difficulty with the sexual type of sin that we've been talking about and addressing here and that we're going to be talking more about on this broadcast. Maybe that's not an issue for you, but you have sinned. I've sinned. Gary has sinned. And we all have our particular sin bent. You know, the sin nature is dwelling within us. And for those who, and we all have our particular sin bent. You know, the sin nature is dwelling within us. And for those who,

the punishment and took your sin upon himself, so you would not have to, because you couldn't do it. You couldn't pay for the immensity of your sin, but Jesus could. He's the perfect, sinless Son of God, and he did that at the cross. And then, he's not dead. He rose from the dead, victorious, as I said, over sin and over death and over Satan. And he gives an eternal life to all who would believe in him, which means put your faith in him, your trust completely in him. Jesus is the only way, the truth, and the life. No one comes to the Father except through him. You can't get there by any works. In Ephesians chapter 2, it tells us that fact, that we're saved by grace through faith, not from ourselves, not by works, so that no one can boast, but rather it's the gift of God. And what a wonderful gift it is. You can receive that gift right now as Gary and I speak with you and share this great message we call the gospel with you. And I'm going to share

0: 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We're going to come back with much more as we go to the break, though. Reach out, connect with me. Also love to have you connect with those sponsors of the Plumb Line. 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
3: Thanks for joining me for The Plumb Line. I'm your host, Jay Rudolph, and my guest is Gary Ingram of Love and Truth Network. And we're going to talk now, shift gears a little bit, to a more specific topic or discussion, and talk particularly about gender transitioning attempts, anyway, to do that, which really is not possible, and the great harm that is done by those who practice this sort of thing here, or attempt to practice this sort of thing. And as we do that, I had gone to Ephesians chapter 2 for some scripture about the gospel message, and I'm going to go to Ephesians again, chapter 4 specifically, in just a moment here. But before I even do that, maybe you can kind of set the stage for us, Gary, and explain what is going on. You know, earlier in the broadcast, too, we talked about how America is an exporter of these kind of really sad and disturbing ideas. Even the idea that someone could, you know, change gender is just, is ultimately sad. It's foolish, but it's sad also. But yet, in America and other places, too, I hear a lot about it in the United Kingdom also, these efforts are taking place, aren't they?
4: Well, they are. Yeah, they are taking place. And we've had in the last couple of years, definitely kind of a pumping of the brakes of some of that. And, you know, kids being more protected now from those kinds of so-called interventions, which is, you know, removing healthy body parts from children or even from adults for that matter, but especially from kids who do not have the ability yet to fully understand or give genuine consent or informed consent to these procedures, not thinking forward. You know, kids don't want to have babies necessarily. They're not thinking forward into their lives as adults. And so many of them, I mean, that's why we have detransitioners. So many detransitioners who started this process thinking this was going to solve their problem and has been held out as, oh, this is, you know, this is going to really help your mental health and this kind of thing. You're in the wrong body. You're actually a boy in a girl's body, vice versa. Or you're neither of those things. You're something entirely different. And it really does disturb and create a ton of confusion in a child's mind around the solidity of who they are. First of all, as a boy or a girl made in God's image. But then, you know, the truth is all of us had a hard time growing up. None of us enjoyed going through puberty. None of us enjoyed the process of growing from childhood into adulthood. It's always been a challenge. But now, I mean, we're unmooring and unhinging kids from the basic realities of life and telling them that there's no boundaries whatsoever. And so it really creates an environment that causes a massive amount of confusion and I think a ton of mental health issues for kids.
3: No doubt. Well, the name Chloe Cole comes to mind because she's really prominent
4: for sure
3: in the media right now. And I think I'm recollecting that you said, have you had her as a guest or you've met her before or talked to her?
4: I've met her. She's not been a guest on my podcast, but she and I did. She and I and a couple of other people shared the stage at an event in California a few years ago. And I've met her at some different events, America Fest and other places. I have connected with her again, but she's not yet been on the podcast. I'm hoping maybe one day to snag her and get her on. But I've had a number of other detransitioners on the podcast as well. And again, just to see here's what's beautiful to me is that no matter how far we've gone away from God, no matter how much damage we have done to ourselves or we've allowed others to do to us, or again, buying into the lies of the world and supposedly these professional organizations that have our best interests at heart, no matter how much we've bought into those things, God is still able to open our eyes to what's true. And these men and women who have gone through

0: top and bottom surgery and facial feminization for one guy I'm thinking of in particular, a lot of other things that they've done trying to be so-called, you know, become the other gender. No matter how much they've done, when they recognize, wait a minute, this is not, the goalpost keeps moving. It feels good for a moment, but then it keeps moving, and I need to do more and more things. And this is never going to stop. This is actually, there's no finish point here. And I'm as miserable as I was. I'm even more miserable now because I can never go back to what I once had. But even then, those folks can come into alignment with who God created them to be, can come into alignment with their need for a savior and surrender their lives to him. And they're living fruitful and productive lives, spiritually speaking. Yes, they can never get back all that has been taken from them. But their soul can be absolutely right before the Lord. And that's a powerful reality of how God can make us whole from the inside.
1: Yeah, that is super powerful. Appreciate you putting the focus on that. That's where it should be. And I brought up Chloe Cole just because she is very prominent right now. In fact, she's gotten to share this detransition story of hers at the Health and Human Services in front of, you know,
0: yes,
1: leaders of our country with the HHS Secretary Robert Kennedy. And so just great opportunities she's had to be a spokesperson on this issue. And the main reason I brought her up, though, is I couldn't remember if you had talked to her and had her personal story in mind, but it doesn't have to be her. You've obviously, as you said, talked to many others. So I was wondering if you could relate, just kind of, obviously, I'm sure you don't know every, you know, all the little nitty gritty details, but relate the story of someone that you've talked to, of kind of how it came about and the process they went through, and just to help our listeners understand what is going on in America and other places as well that is taking a child and, you know, just basically she describes it as being mutilated.
0: Yeah, that's exactly what happened. And when you have mental health counselors who you trust because they're the quote unquote experts, and they're telling parents, not everyone has done this, but many have done this. They're telling parents or asking parents, do you want a dead daughter or a live son? In other words, you're going to have to go along with this process of your daughter becoming a boy or a boy becoming a girl, which again is impossible. But you have to go along with this and pretend that it's possible and go through everything they want you to do. Cross-sex hormone, quote unquote therapy, which of course has massive side effects for most people, and as well as surgery or whatever. You have to go along with this, or you're culpable, or you've opened the doorway for them to kill themselves, essentially. And when you tell parents that, of course, I mean, so many parents are going to totally freak out about that and think that, well, this is the only solution. And that's part of what Chloe Cole's story was, is that that was the thing that was said to her parents. And yeah, and so yeah, they, for my knowledge, parents will sign paperwork, but the informed consent is hardly, you know, to me, it's built on a house of cards, because they've been essentially threatened and are terrified that they're going to somehow cause their child to kill themselves or do harm to themselves. And of course, any good parent doesn't want to do that. So you're relying on the experts that are supposed to have the best intentions in mind for you. And it turns out, no, so often that's not been the case. And again, Chloe Cole is a great example as somebody who now knows, like, she's not even sure if she can have children, because when you've been on testosterone, these huge numbers of testosterone, when you're a girl, when you're a woman, many times women will be sterilized. That doesn't happen in every case, but it happens in many cases. And so if she can even have a child, she'll never be able to breastfeed that child. And those realities start to come home to you as you get older. And of course, that is what happened with Chloe. So, and she's just representative of countless others that are in similar situations. So it really is a very abusive situation. So the way that it comes about, I mean, you know, as I said earlier, none of us have enjoyed going through puberty or oftentimes even coming up to puberty. What's interesting is that, so the way that it comes about, I mean, you know, as I said earlier, none of us have enjoyed going through puberty or oftentimes even coming up to puberty. What's interesting is that

0: kids that once felt gender dysphoric resolve to their own biology. And so knowing that that's true, it is unconscionable to me that you have people pushing and pushing and pushing to transition children as early as possible. For what reason, I don't know, other than, again, just an agenda, because they know that kids will resolve to their biology if they're just allowed to go through puberty. So it's the vast majority of them, not all do, but the vast majority do. So, but it comes about so often through brokenness in family relationships. Also, I think that social media is a massive culprit for a ton of dissatisfaction, a lot of depression, a lot of self-harm, and just the way that social media operates. I mean, we know that there's even been intentional, we've seen this recently in the last couple of weeks even, where I won't get into the various names of the social media platforms, but where many of them have actually intentionally been promoting addictive patterns of, you know, dopamine hits and that kind of thing in children and young people and adults for that matter too, all to draw them back to spend more and more and more and more and more screen time. And people are living these, you know, quote unquote virtual lives at the earliest of ages. When I do my parenting summit, I'm encouraging parents, keep your kids off of social media. I mean, just don't even let them on. There's nothing of value that they're going to get from social media. Yes, they need computer skills and those kinds of things. Well, those are entirely separate. And yeah, social media does not help children in any way, shape, or form.
1: Yeah, thank you for sharing these insights here. And, you know, the Plumb Line is not a current events program per se. We just talk about topics and issues from a biblical worldview. But I did take note as I was researching Chloe a little bit that there is this Chloe Cole Act. And so I just wanted to give a quick update. Yes. Basically, the effort in Congress is a law that would ensure that the transgender type procedures for minors, the things that happened to her, would never happen again in any of the 50 states. They would become illegal. And also the child victims would be given the opportunity to hold the doctors who quote-unquote experimented on them accountable. So this would be a major victory, and I want to bring that up primarily to say it has not passed yet, hasn't even passed either of the chambers, House or Senate, but it certainly is in need of prayer. So be praying, be reaching out, contacting your legislators, because I think that sounds like that would be a great thing to, you know, to put in place in America, huh?
0: Well, it would. And then just to
1: contacting your legislators, because I think that sounds like that would be a great thing to, you know, to put in place in America, huh?
0: Well, it would. And then just to me and said, hey, we probably should jump on a podcast, because there were several big things that happened in regard to this gender dysphoria and surgeries and things of that nature, an executive order that President Trump signed. But in addition to that, WPATH, which is the worldwide global supposed professional organization that so many in the medical field and in the psychological field, that mental health field, that they rely on professional organization that so many in the medical field and in the psychological field, that mental health field, that they rely on

0: this is just one opinion of many. Well, that was not the way that WPATH communicated that for years and years. It wasn't just, oh, we have an opinion. It's like, no, this is the standard of so-called healthcare and what we are recommending. And it was crazy how it's been exposed. And the UK has pulled back over the last, I don't know, 5, 6, 7, 8 years. They've been pulling back more and more and more and shutting down places like Tavistock and others that were doing trans surgeries and things like that, because they're recognizing, what in the world are we doing? Like, they're seeing it before we're seeing it, or at least they're acting. I think there's a lot of people in the U.S. seeing the damage that's being done, but for whatever reason, there's a huge political reason as well for driving these things. And there's more and more division, obviously, in our country in terms of perspectives on morality, spirituality, you know, and particularly around topics of LGBTQ, as well as abortion and kind of sexual behavior in general.
1: Yeah, so much involved and so many layers to peel on all of this. And so I appreciate you kind of sharing that update. And that's, you know, at the heart of why there might be a little bit of lessening, a little bit of a change maybe of attitude and thinking about this. And we're going to get into that and discuss that some more coming up after the break here. So thank you so much, friends, for tuning in to the broadcast. Gary Ingram, again, is my guest, co-founder of the Love and Truth Network website that I'd love to have you go and visit right now as we go to the break here is loveandtruthnetwork.com, 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
1: 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And we're specifically focusing on gender identity-related matters on this edition. And, of course, the reality is, as the scriptures tell us right, you know, right about at the beginning of the Word of God in Genesis, that God made them male and female. He made them, and in His image, He made us as well. And so there are the two genders. Those are the only two options, male and female here, though our society today tries to give us all sorts of different pronouns and gender options and things like that. And it's so wild just, you know, when you fill out some of these forms and things that you have to fill out, whether it's for, you know, a bank account or credit card or, you know, something like that, and they ask you the typical gender question. It's like,

0: the expense that had to go into it, you know, all of that, changing all those forms and everything so that they can include more, you know, something like that. And they ask you the typical gender question. It's like Shouldn't laugh at it because it is truly sad, but it's part of what we live in today, isn't it?
1: Well, it is. Again, it's just a reflection of, I'd say, two things: massive confusion as well as rebellion. You know, so often, rather than yielding to and coming into alignment with the fact that we were made in the image of God, as you said just a moment ago, as male and female, male or female, we want to remake God into our image and or reject God altogether, entirely. And then it's a free for all. You know, there's no basis for morality or truth or any of that. No real value of life, for that matter. But there is, obviously, because God made us, he made us in his image, there's tremendous value. And we need to learn to cherish that, to come back to that. You know, there's actually one thing I wanted to, a concept I wanted to mention as we were talking a moment ago, Jay, and it's so often, I think, as Christians or as non-Christians too, looking at the church, it seems like when it comes to sexuality, when it comes to LGBT identity issues, it seems like the perspective I think I hear a lot of is kind of a don't do it perspective, or that it's all bad, or it's, you know, we approach it from a negative place. When here's the reality, though, is that, yes, those things are true. God has established very clear boundaries around sexuality, around many, many things in the scriptures. And we have everything in the scriptures we need for life and godliness and for human thriving. But it is not primarily a message of negativity of don't. The scriptures don't just teach abstain from. They teach replace. They teach, rather than eating from the table of the world or the table of the enemy has prepared for us that might taste so good but then turns sour in our stomach, God is saying, no, I've created this. They teach, rather than eating from the table of the world or the table of the enemy has prepared for us that might taste so good, but then turns

my point is this, is when for my life, having my two boys who are teenagers, having my wife, we're going on 19 years of marriage. And to look at, but my point is this, is when for my life, having my two boys who are teenagers, having my wife, we're going on 19 years of marriage. And to look at what God has restored, what God has taken, I'm sure I would not be alive today. I didn't expect to live much past the age of 30 at one time in my life. I mean, he's given so much. And this is what I want people to understand, is your life isn't going to look just like my life. That's for sure. But the God who calls you to yield your flesh, to give him the brokenness of your life and to surrender your life to him, he is going to give back to you so much more in abundance. And that really is the message. It's not about name it, claim it, or that kind of nonsense, but there is an abundance that the Lord desires for us. But we first have to give him our rags. We first have to give him the things that we're holding on to, and the sexual relationships that are sin, and the identity that is wrapped up in confusion, and all the stuff that is broken, so that he can take that and actually reform all of that brokenness and give us back something that is so profound. And it's not just for us. Our freedom isn't just for us. It's for everybody else around us. It's for our families. It's for future generations. It's to be a spiritual father or mother to those, you know, and not just for us. Our freedom isn't just for us. It's for everybody else around us. It's for our families. It's for future generations. It's to be a spiritual father or mother to those, you know,

described, or you're born a girl, but they think that, you know, their body is, you know, they should be a boy or whatever. Those types of thoughts, many times is there are because of, you know, mental health. You're born a girl, but they think that, you know, their body is, you know, they should be a boy or whatever. Those types of thoughts, many times is there are because of, you know, mental health type issue. And so I really try to be very compassionate toward those individuals. And I think we all need to, to be that way. But compassion does not mean, you know, an affirmation and a, you know, effort to help them persist in what is ultimately sin. You know, mental health issue or not, what they're seeking to do and what they're, you know, believing is sin and is wrong. And that's where I get to Ephesians chapter 4. I want to read kind of some context here for you because, you know, I was thinking in my mind about the whole speaking the truth in love concept as I thought about what we were going to be talking today. But I, until I opened up here and read the context, I didn't have a full grasp on just how spot on the Word of God is, as you would expect it to be spot on, but how spot on it is for what we're talking about, because it says in Ephesians chapter 4, starting at verse 14, then referring to what the whole chapter is about. The whole chapter is really about reaching unity in the faith and becoming mature in Christ is really what the chapter is about. And so Paul then writes, he says, then we will no longer be infants tossed back and forth by the waves and blown here and there by every wind of teaching and by the cunning and craftiness of people in their deceitful scheming. That's the verse that leads into the speaking the truth of love. I'm like, boy, that is a one-sentence statement that hits exactly this whole situation that we're talking about here, Gary. And then he goes on to say, instead, speaking the truth in love, we will grow to become in every respect the mature body of him who is the head, that is Christ. And he describes this body joined and held together by every supporting ligament, growing, building itself up in love as each part does its work and so on. And so you've got this body concept here that our bodies are to be temples of the Holy Spirit, and you know that our bodies are to be, whether they are male or female, they are to be for Christ. They are in Christ, at least hopefully you're in Christ. And so that whole aspect there is fascinating to me as I did a little bit more study in Ephesians chapter 4 to get ready for this. They are in Christ, at least hopefully you're in Christ. And so that whole aspect there is fascinating to me as I did a little bit more study in Ephesians chapter 4 to get ready for this.

0: growing up in a Christian home, I only saw that in the context of He Who Steals, about stealing. But this is a specific application of a much, much broader principle. The one who is sexually broken, the one who is pursuing their own ends, whether that is I'm going to steal so I have something, or whatever else, whether it's lying or it's, again, promiscuity or whatever the thing is, we're called to end that sinful behavior, those sinful patterns, and instead we're called to actually produce something that is beneficial for others as a result. And the wonder of that, or the great news about that, is we have a desire to be, whether it's needed or it's to, we were made to give away. We, you know, Israel, Abraham was blessed to be a blessing. The church has been blessed to be a blessing. Believers have been blessed to be a blessing. And so to give away what God is giving to us, to empty the cup, in other words, of our own self-made ways of, whether it's self-protection or meeting our own needs. You know, we're used to meeting our own needs in an instant. We love the microwave option. God has slow cookers. You know, He doesn't usually push the 1 minute button on the microwave and poof, it's done. It takes time to develop. But what is produced in our lives over time is so good. We just have to stay with the process. But knowing that He wants to take, and I know I said this earlier, but this verse really highlights that. He wants to take all of our brokenness, in this case, it's Paul's talking about stealing, but all of our brokenness, and to turn that around so that we can actually offer something of huge value to those who are going through similar things that we've gone through. To me, it's just, it is a glorious thing that God can do that with our lives.
1: Amen. Amen. Yeah, thank you for that. Well, we're going to come back and talk more about this speaking the truth in love concept that we find in the Word of God in just a moment. So don't go anywhere. 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Say, hey, thanks for sponsoring the Plum Line. 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
3: My husband was pressuring me to get an abortion. I was being pressured by everyone in my life to just take the pills. I had already reached out to Let Them Live. Someone reached out to me over the weekend and she's like, please don't take those pills. They were talking to me about how they can support us. Me and my husband were in an argument and I ended up taking the first pill. In that moment, I completely broke down. I texted my Let Them Live counselor and I said, I took the pills, just forget about it. She knew that that wasn't what I wanted. She got me in contact with a doctor. There's only a 60% chance of success once you take that first pill that the baby survives. Choosing to keep her was definitely the right choice. She's like a little miracle, and God has totally changed our lives. 100%, if it wasn't for Let Them Live, I would have gone through with the abortion.
1: You can make an incredible difference in a mom's life and save
3: our lives. 100%, if it wasn't for Let Them Live, I would have gone through with the abortion.
1: You can make an incredible difference in a mom's life and save

0: 4, you expounded a bit on some passages there, and therein is found the words, speaking the truth in love amidst the context. Hopefully people heard the last segment where we got some of the context there, but this whole idea of speaking the truth in love, as I led into the questions that I had for you, I mentioned about the importance of being compassionate toward the one who struggles with gender-related issues or, you know, with any sexual sin that they're battling. There is some compassion, there is some understanding, because we're sinners too, so we have some, you know, empathy and some understanding of their situation. And yet, at the same time, we don't affirm it. We don't, you know, say, "Oh, it's okay," you know, or we certainly don't, should not help them to persist in it by any means. And I've said this numerous times. I've probably said this to you and in past recordings that we've done. But to me, the most unloving thing we can do is to allow someone who is in sin to continue without any warning, without any speaking of the truth. The Bible makes it clear we are to speak the truth. Yes, we are to do it in love. And the two of those, that dichotomy there, almost every person, especially me, I guess I would say, has a difficulty with one side or the other. Some speak the truth and do it easily. That's pretty much me. The in love part is the difficulty. For others, the love part, you know, they're very loving and very caring, very compassionate, but they have trouble sharing the truth. And so it's a difficulty, I think, to accomplish both of those, isn't it?
1: It is. We often refer to it as walking on a razor's edge. I mean, it's in our culture today. It is. We often refer to it as walking on a razor's edge. I mean, it's in our culture today.

0: maze that we have kind of gotten ourselves into by believing in the lies that the world and the enemy put before us.
1: Yeah. I was thinking as you're sharing that, that it might be helpful, at least for me anyway, it'd be helpful. And if it's helpful for me, there's probably at least one or maybe a couple listeners out there that this would be helpful for as well, for me to ask you this. And that is, especially since you just mentioned that you have, you know, had the opportunity to have conversations with a lot of these folks, and many of the listeners, they may have never met some. I think I can only recall one person that I've met that was, you know, talking about going in for, you know, some surgery and gender transition and things, and a very brief opportunity that I had with that person. But even in that very brief opportunity, I struggled a bit. It's like, okay, what do I say? And that, so that's my question to you. We've got about 2 minutes left, so hopefully that gives you enough time to, you know, what do you say? How do you address this as a Christian?
0: Well, of course, first of all, you have to assess, where's the person at? I mean, are they totally bent and determined for surgery or cross-sex hormones or whatever? I think even then, obviously, we need to be speaking truth in a way that is gentle and gracious, but really warning them, talking about detransitioners that now have massive regret about what they allowed to happen. And many times people are still, it doesn't matter what the evidence is, it doesn't matter what anyone says, they have convinced themselves and they have a support base on the internet and all that kind of stuff, kind of cheering them out in this direction. And so you have to be, you can't always stop or prevent it for sure, but you can speak into it in a way that's loving and gracious, but also for those who are coming out of that place or have been living in it for some time and are seeking Jesus. Yeah. I think sitting and listening and being quicker to listen, you know, as James talks about, we need to be quick to listen and also to be compassionate, but also again, rooted in truth and willing to walk with somebody and to, ideally to gather a team. You know, it, no one person can bear the weight of any one other individual's needs. And oftentimes people that are desperate will latch onto one individual and try to make them their everything, not even realizing how unhealthy that is. We have to have boundaries, and we also have to know, I can work as a team. I can be a part of a solution, maybe within my church. We would love to have you be a part of our women's group or our men's group or whatever, or just being in our church in a way that we can love you, speak into your life, have time with you over lunch or whatever. People need fellowship. People are so desperately lonely as well, not just in this space, but as married couples. And it's really epidemic. So telling our stories, asking their story, being kind and gracious, but speaking truth. And that those principles apply regardless of where the person's at. Asking their story, being kind and gracious, but speaking truth. And that those principles apply regardless of where the person's at.
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0: Hey, I am Brant, and her name is Sherry, and she's a friend and a colleague of mine, and we were just praying for her, actually, because she had a major surgery she just went through.
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7: News this hour from Town Hall. I'm John Scott. Isaias, now a post-tropical cyclone after making landfall near Destin Friday night, is a Category 2 hurricane. All storm surge and tropical storm warnings have been discontinued. Isaias is expected to dissipate on Sunday, but the extent of damage has yet to be determined. Escambia County Sheriff Chip Simmons.
8: Even when the sun comes up, even the winds die down, if you could just give us a couple more hours again to assess these roadways and to make sure that, you know,

0: Rogers saying this.
1: So that means you're bought off by George Soros' family. That means that you're bought off by Hamas, Hezbollah, Al-Qaeda, those people who are supporting you. So that means you're bought off by George Soros' family. That means that you're bought off by Hamas, Hezbollah, Al-Qaeda, those people who are supporting you. Campaign.
2: This is
1: you
2: a very...
1: begged Chuck Schumer. Begged Chuck Schumer. Matter of fact, you had to sneak by the trash cans in the back of the building to beg for that money.
0: Laura Winters reporting.
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6: One of these days, we're going to look up in the sky rather soon. We're not going to see a bird or a plane or a drone or Superman. We're going to see King Jesus coming in all his glory, the true star. It will be the brightest day in human history. It'll break into the darkest day of human history and reverse it all.
7: That is Pastor Michael Oxentenko, and this is Reaching Your Heart. Here at Reaching Your Heart, we believe that God answers prayer. 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As

Laodiceans must repent to become Philadelphians. And so Christ makes this love appeal to the Laodicean church in Revelation 3 to get excited about who he is, to let him come in and sup with them. Friends, being a lukewarm Christian makes no sense if you know who Jesus is. You cannot contain your knowledge of Christ in your own sphere if you know who Jesus is. In Revelation 22:13, in Jesus' fourth confession of himself, he says that I am the Alpha and the Omega. See, God the Father says that at the beginning of Revelation. Jesus says it at the end of the book of Revelation, and both are true. So just like God the Father does in Revelation 1:8, Jesus self-identifies himself as the God Almighty of Isaiah 44:6. Thus says the Lord, that's Jehovah, or Yahweh, the King of Israel, that's the Father, and his Redeemer, and notice what he's called, the Jehovah of hosts, the Yahweh of hosts, that's the Son. And together they speak as one, I am the first and I am the last, besides me there is no God. Christ is God and Yahweh. Now, would you like to know a simple test of that? How many of you keep the Holy Sabbath day? You keep it? All right, remember the Sabbath day to keep it holy. 6 days shall you work and do all your labor, for in it, what? God rested. And it says, the Sabbath is the Sabbath of the, what does the commandment say? The Lord your God, Yahweh Elohim, Jehovah Yahweh, God Elohim. Now, when it's the Sabbath of the, what does the commandment say? The Lord your God, Yahweh Elohim, Jehovah Yahweh, God Elohim. Now, when Jesus says he's Lord of the Sabbath, what does that make him de facto? He is Jehovah Yahweh and Elohim God. Or he's lying. Because the Sabbath is the Sabbath of Yahweh Elohim, the Lord God. Jesus is the Lord God. This is a simple way to put that heresy to rest that will wreck your relationship with God. It will reduce your knowledge of God to something quite petty, and a God who cannot really love. If you look in that verse that we just read, Isaiah 44:6, you will notice that there are two and not one who are speaking as one God. The King of Israel and his Redeemer are both Jehovah. So don't you choose Jesus as just some wise role model in your life or some created demigod that came at some point in the past, like Thor or something like that. Friends, choose Jesus because Jesus is God. Amen. And nothing less. Jesus is Jehovah Yahweh, God with us, the one who is. He's here. Why? Because nothing less than God can save you in your life. You don't want a relationship with a demigod. You need a relationship with God. That's why Christ is the way to the Father. Revelation 22:16, Jesus self-identifies himself for the last time in the book of Revelation. Remember, the book of Revelation is literally a revelation of Jesus Christ. The Greek word apokalypsis, translated revelation, means an unveiling. In Revelation 22:16, Jesus self-identifies himself for the last time as the true star. And here we see that Jesus is the commander of the angels, who also are stars, morning stars. Jesus sent his angel to John. He says so. In the Bible, angels are the morning stars. In the book of Job, who sang for joy at the beginning of time when our world was made. Jesus commands the angels as the bright and morning star. He told Pilate that he could send his angels and take care of him if he needed to. But Jesus is also the root of David. David was the first king of Judah, the first king of Israel from the line of Judah. Judah means praise in Hebrew. The root of David is the source of life for David. Now, you can't be the root of David unless you're the life giver, the one who produces the future. And thus, Jesus is identified as God. The root of evil is Satan in Malachi 4. The root of all life is Jesus. The seed of David came from Jesus. The Messiah King, who will one day sit on the throne of David in the New Jerusalem, uniting God, angel, and man in one human form, is the hope of the universe, not just the world, the true star. Finally, in Revelation 22:16, Jesus proclaims that he is the bright and morning star. That's the last self-identification, the last personal confession of who Jesus is from Jesus' own mouth in the Bible and in the book of Revelation. Let's look at the verse together. I, Jesus, have sent my angel to you with this testimony for the churches. Now, that was the spirit of prophecy that came through John. The testimony of Jesus. He has sent the spirit of prophecy and the testimony of Jesus for the last days to the remnant church as well.

But he's telling John, I, Jesus, have sent my angel to you. He has sent the spirit of prophecy and the testimony of Jesus for the last days to the remnant church as well. But he's telling John, I, Jesus, have sent my angel to you.

Number two, he is the offspring and seed of David, a real human being who is the Son of Man and the Son of David. Number three, Jesus is the bright and morning star. In Isaiah 14:12, Lucifer is called Hillel ben Shachar, the son of the morning, the shining one, son of the dawn. He was born on this side of the dawn of time. How many astronomer fans do we have out there? You watch the stars at night with your binocs. Venus is considered the morning star. Does it come before the dawn or after the dawn? It precedes the dawn. The bright and morning star heralds the dawn. You see, before there was a was, before there was time itself, Christ was the light before time. Hebrews 1 says he made the eons. He created the fabric of what Einstein calls space-time. So before there was, there was Jesus. Now, if Christ was here before all things, Christ can get you through all things. Christ can solve the dynamic problems of your life. Christ can meet the needs of your heart because he has the divine credentials to save you. Lucifer was born on this side of the dawn. He's a creature. The morning star comes before the dawn, and that means Jesus is an eternal being within the hoarded love side of the dawn. He's a creature. The morning star comes before the dawn, and that means Jesus is an eternal being within the hoarded love.

demonstrate that time itself has no aging. It's the constant that defines timelessness. So light is as old as the day it started its journey. It never gets older. It's new and fresh. Friends, Jesus is the light of the world, the true star, the bright and morning star. The newness of God, the freshness of God is alive for eternity in Jesus. The wicked prophet Balaam predicted that one day a star would arise that would crush the enemies of Israel. The first installment of this star to come in Jesus. The wicked prophet Balaam predicted that one day a star would arise that would crush the enemies of Israel. The first installment of this star to come.

the Lord. You remember Abraham? And he raised his knife to take the life of Isaac. And then a voice said, "Abraham, Abraham, now I know." You remember Abraham? And he raised his knife to take the life of Isaac. And then a voice said, "Abraham, Abraham, now I know you fear God." That means you love God. "Because you have not withheld your only son from me." He doesn't say him, he says me. Because the angel of the Lord was God. And then the angel of the Lord swears an oath by the name of Yahweh, because he is Yahweh. You can't miss it. Jesus was alive and present in the Old Testament. He took the form of the guardian protector, the angel of the Lord, that took care of Abraham, Hagar, the nation of Israel, until they rejected him and chose the evil angels of the nations. And then all that is God that was that took care of Abraham, Hagar, the nation of Israel, until they rejected him and chose the evil Lord, God in angel form, evaporated and became God in human form. But it was all packed into Jesus. So what does that make Jesus out to be? As the true star, friends, Jesus is God. Jesus is the mighty angel of the Lord. And Jesus is finally a human being. Jesus is the peace child who brings heaven and earth into God, so that we are never alone. We can connect anywhere in the universe. All created order is brought near to God in Jesus. That's why Ephesians 1 says, "He made peace by His blood, reconciling heaven and earth." When Christ was born in Bethlehem's manger, the angels who were at the dawn of time, who sang according to Job 38, showed up to sing again. When this world was created, they sang for joy. Let's just look at the verse, Job 38, verse 4. God asked the suffering Job the question, verse 4, "Where were you when I laid the foundation of the earth? Tell me if you have understanding. Who determined its measurement? Surely you know. Or who stretched the line upon it? On what were its bases sunk, and who laid its cornerstone?" Verse 7, "When the morning stars sang together, and all the sons of God shouted for joy." There was an angel choir at the creation of the earth when Adam was brought into existence. When the second Adam showed up as a baby in Bethlehem's manger, the angel choir started singing again. When the true light came into the world that first Christmas, the morning stars sang for joy because the true star was now a human being. Watching their flocks by night, shepherds were out in the fields when the true light was born in a stable cave around the animals outside the inn. When Jesus was born, they sang again to the humble of the world to join in the music and the choir. You know, God could have called the great theologians together to tell them what was going on. He could have called the Chaldeans to describe the physics of the incarnation. Instead, there were these outcast shepherds that the religious leaders wouldn't even let come to the feast because they considered them unclean. They went to the people who could never go to Jerusalem for the Passover because they were banned. And there they declared to them the greatest truths of the gospel. First, just one angel appeared to the shepherds.

For to you, you know, you shepherds that the rabbis won't even let come to Jerusalem, they declared unclean. You're raising the very lambs that we know from ancient sources would be used in the Passover that represents the Savior, yet you can't eat the Passover lamb. Guess what? The Passover lamb has come to you this Christmas. For to you is born this day in the city of David a Savior, who is Christ the Lord. And this will be a sign for you. You will find a babe wrapped in swaddling clothes and lying in a manger. The sign was the promise of the gospel. Early Christians knew that Jesus was wrapped in swaddling clothes and lying in a manger. The sign was the promise of the gospel. Early Christians knew that Jesus was wrapped by his mother Mary in linen clothes on the stone surface of a manger. And that's the sign. The way Jesus enters the world is the way he will leave it, buried in a tomb, a stone cave tomb, lying on a stone slab surface, like the manger, wrapped up in a linen shroud by another Mary and her friends. The way he enters the world is the way he leaves it. If you've ever looked at ancient Jewish tombs, they look like mangers, wrapped up in a linen shroud by another Mary and her friends. The way he enters the world is the way he leaves it. If you've ever looked at ancient Jewish tombs, they look like mangers. The sign meant that the child who was born that first Christmas would leave the world the same way he came into it. Luke 2:13, and suddenly, you know, heaven can't hold on forever with just one angel. Suddenly there was with the angel a multitude of the heavenly host praising God and saying, and what are they saying, verse 14? Glory to God in the highest, and on earth peace among men with whom he is pleased. Now, this is exactly the language of the first angel's message in Revelation 14. He says, give glory to him, for the hour of his judgment has come. What the angels proclaimed in the proclamation of the gospel there will be proclaimed to the world at the time of the end. 14. He says, give glory to him, for the hour of his judgment has come. What the angels proclaimed in the proclamation of the gospel there will be proclaimed to the world at the time of the end. As part of the first, second, and third angel's message proclamation. Glory to God in the highest, and on earth peace among men or human beings with whom he is pleased. As the morning stars and the sons of God, the angels sang again at Jesus' birth. It wasn't Adam this time, it was the second Adam who was a baby, not a grown man. And they were so happy that he had come to be one with us, to lead us out of the darkness of sin. The way Jesus entered the world is the way Jesus left the world. Look at verse 37, Luke 2. As he was now drawing near at the descent of the Mount of Olives, the whole multitude of disciples began to left the world. Look at verse 37, Luke 2. As he was now drawing near at the descent of the Mount of Olives, the whole multitude of disciples began to rejoice and praise God with a loud voice for all the mighty works that they had seen. This is the triumphal entry into Jerusalem. Notice what the angel said is said again. Verse 38, they saying, blessed is the King who comes in the name of the Lord, peace in heaven and glory in the highest. That's the angel song. It was repeated in the triumphal entry when Jesus died. That was the angel song that first Christmas night when Jesus was born. Glory to God in the highest and peace on earth. That was the song of the triumphal entry into Jerusalem also. They said peace in heaven, because heaven and earth are one in Jesus. Luke 2:15 and 16, when the angels went away from them into heaven, the shepherds said to one another, let us go over to Bethlehem and see this thing that has happened, which the Lord has made known to us. And they went with haste and found Mary and Joseph and the babe lying in a manger. The shepherds did what we need to do this Christmas. They started searching for Jesus until they found Jesus. Is that fair enough?

Turn your eyes upon Jesus. Turn your eyes upon Jesus. Turn your eyes upon Jesus. Turn your eyes upon Jesus.

0: downgraded to a post-tropical cyclone overnight after making landfall Friday evening along the western Florida panhandle. Heavy rainfall and flash flooding risks continue across the region. State officials in both Florida and Alabama, where the storm has moved on to, are urging people to stay off the roads. ICE has started a 40-day enforcement surge in California. The operation, reportedly called Operation Safe California, and has already begun in San Diego. ICE and the Department of Homeland Security, which reported record number of arrests this summer, have not commented on this surge. Unlike past operations that were highly public, this effort was not announced ahead of time. And football icon Mike Ditka has died. Iron Mike was 86. This is SRN News.
1: Shalom, beloved. This is Rabbi Kurt Schneider. Think about this. Forgiveness begins when we stop looking primarily at the person who hurt us and start looking instead at the one who forgave us. When we're struggling with forgiving somebody, instead of looking at that person, instead what we should do is imagine in our mind's eye Jesus on the cross, looking at those that put him on the cross, and then looking up to the Father, Jesus, and looking up to the Father as he's on the cross and saying, Father, forgive them, for they know not what they do. I found when I look at Jesus forgiving everybody and then extending that same mindset to those that have hurt me, it gives me the ability to move beyond the offense and to release the love of God.
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4: Describes the God-given condition of the human soul. For Reagan, liberty was not something government created. It was something government was called to respect and to protect. That idea sits at the heart of the American experiment. Our rights do not come from rulers, institutions, or political majorities. They belong to us by nature and by God. And when we understand freedom that way, our responsibility becomes clearer. Government may protect liberty. Laws may preserve it, but neither can give us what was never theirs to grant. Freedom begins with the recognition that human dignity and liberty come before government, not from it.
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8: Our conscience is either going to bear witness we're doing a good thing, or we're going to get convicted that we're not doing the right thing. And where does that conscience come from? It comes from God. So you may not have the rules that God has given, but you have a conscience that God has given you, and that testifies of his existence. And where does that conscience come from? It comes from God. So you may not have the rules that God has given, but you have a conscience that God has given you, and that testifies of his existence. You know when you're doing something right and when you're doing something wrong.
2: 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I'm Philip Keller. Always a pleasure to have you with us. Well, early on in his epistle to the Romans, the Apostle Paul makes the point that God has made himself clear. Everyone knows there's a God, and everyone knows right from wrong, which means no one has an excuse not to believe in God. Pastor Gary takes a deep dive into the subject next as we continue our study of the book of Romans. The book of Romans is Paul's most expansive theological manifesto. Written around AD 57, it lays out humanity's universal sin, God's plan of salvation through faith in Christ rather than works of the law, and the transformed life that flows from

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1: All right, so if you'll take your Bibles and go to Romans chapter 2 as we continue in our study through the book of Romans. So if you're new to our study, you haven't missed too much, and I'll do somewhat of a recap as we head in here to chapter 2. And as I've been saying, before we can get to the good news in Romans, we have to first make our way through the bad news. And the bad news that God tells us has to do with the human condition. God's perspective of the human condition, the way he describes the human condition, is very different from the way the world describes the human condition. The basic narrative of the world goes like this. You are basically a good person. And so just continue to be good and be kind and improve your already good condition and be even better. And so the story goes. But God's view of the human condition is quite the opposite. That man is not basically good. Man is basically bad. And thus, mankind needs a savior. That's why God sent Jesus to save us from our bad condition, to rescue us and to forgive us of our sins. But you can't and I can't appreciate and understand our need for Jesus until we first see the bad news. Because since we are sinners, we are subject to, we deserve God's wrath. Now, the word wrath appears more in the book of Romans, at least proportionally, than any other book of the Bible. And so it is an important word we need to understand. And this basic definition is God's righteous anger, his divine indignation, and just punishment in response to human sin. And so we are subject to God's wrath because we are guilty, we are sinners, we're not good people, we're bad people, but God so loved the world that he gave his son, Jesus. So that's the good news. But we got to wade through the bad news. First three chapters of Romans have all the bad news before we can get to chapter 4 with the good news. And in the first couple of chapters, Paul lumps all of us, every human being, into basically three categories that we're calling the unrighteous, the self-righteous, and the over-righteous. But at the same time, Paul also adds that God intentionally has revealed himself to each of these three categories of bad categories of people so that we might see him and know him. And thus, because God has revealed himself to each of these three groups of people, which encompasses the whole human race, we are without excuse. Because if we deny or disobey God, then that's on us because God has revealed himself to us. And how has he revealed himself to us? Well, according to what Paul writes here in chapter 1, God revealed himself to the first category, the unrighteous, which is kind of an overall umbrella for all of us, through creation. Back in chapter 1, verse 20, it says his invisible, through gradual modification and random successive, modifications. This is the unique handiwork of God, and God has displayed himself so that we can't deny his existence. And then last week we talked about, well, what happens to a culture that denies God's existence in creation and starts to worship creation more than creator? And that's last week's Bible study. And it was very similar to reading the news feed on your iPhone, because what Paul describes in Romans chapter 1, very similar to the condition of our world today, which, because our culture, by and large, started worshiping, because what Paul describes in Romans chapter 1, very similar to the condition of our world today, which, because our culture, by and large, started worship. Pray, and then we'll dive into Romans chapter 2. Father, we commit now our Bible study to you. We pray, God, that you would speak to our hearts afresh today. Thank you for the privilege of worshiping you freely here in this place. Be glorified now, we ask, and speak to our hearts as only you can. We love you, Lord, and we thank you that you first loved us. In Jesus' name, amen. Romans chapter 2, verse 1. Therefore, you are inexcusable, O man, whoever you are, who judge. For in whatever you judge another, you condemn yourself. For you who judge practice the same things. But we know that the judgment of God is according to truth against those who practice such things. And do you think this, O man, you who judge those practicing such things and doing the same, that you will escape the judgment of God? Or do you despise the riches of his goodness, forbearance, and long-suffering, not knowing that the goodness of God leads you to repentance? But in accordance with your hardness and your impenitent heart, you are treasuring up for yourself wrath, there's the word, in the day of wrath and revelation of the righteous judgment of God, who will render to each one according to his deeds. Eternal life to those who by patient continuance in doing good seek for glory, honor, and immortality. But to those who are self-seeking, that's the self-righteous, and do not obey the truth but obey unrighteousness, indignation and wrath, tribulation and anguish on every soul of man who does evil, of the Jew first and also of the Greek. But glory, honor, and peace to everyone who works what is good, to the Jew first and also to the Greek, for there is no partiality with God. For as many as have sinned without law will also perish without law, and as many as have sinned in the law will be judged by the law. For not the hearers of the law are just in the sight of God, but the doers of the law will be justified. For when Gentiles who do not have the law by nature do the things in the law, these, although not having the law, are a law to themselves, who show the work of the law written in their hearts, their conscience, circle that word, their conscience, also bearing witness, show the work of the law written in their hearts, their conscience, circle that word, their conscience, also bearing witness.

0: in verse 1 by talking about those people who are judgmental. They're just going around scrutinizing everybody else. And they're one by talking about those people who are judgmental. They're just going around scrutinizing everybody else. And they're able to see the sins and faults of everybody else, just not their own. That's why we're calling them here the self-righteous. Because they think they are the standard by which to judge everyone else around them. Which is not only being judgmental, it's also being hypocritical. Paul points out, because they have faults too, they just can't see their own faults because they're too busy looking at yours. That's the self-righteous. Now, I'm sure there's nobody here that fits into that category, but I'm sure you know a person or two. They can spot everybody else's faults, sins, and problems, but not their own. That's the self-righteous. But Paul says here in verse 1, therefore you are inexcusable, O man, whoever you are, who judge, for in whatever way you judge another, you condemn yourself. For you who judge practice the same things. They just don't recognize it because they're too busy evaluating the sins of other people. Paul says, but you're guilty because you're breaking the same laws of God, whether you know it or not. And the illusion that this creates in the heart of an individual who thinks that he or she is better than other people is this false narrative that they're not accountable to anybody or anything. Because after all, what, me? I don't have any problems. It's everybody else. And so the self-righteous person doesn't realize that he or she is accountable because he or she thinks that he or she is better than everybody else. I don't need to be accountable to anybody. What sin have I committed? Everybody else is the sinner, not me. And this kind of self-righteous thinking crept into the minds and hearts of Gentiles. And sometimes Paul uses the word Greek, and Greek and Gentile can be interchangeable in this text. The self-righteous thinking crept into the minds and hearts of Gentiles who didn't know the commandments of God. So they became a law unto themselves. They didn't have the Jewish commandments. Gentiles became a law to themselves, and they judged and evaluated everything and everybody else by their own standard. And Paul is saying to us through this passage here, to these self-righteous people, by the way, you're not the standard. God is. God is. And so he asks in verse 3, this rhetorical question, he says, do you think you will escape the judgment of God? Do you think, just because in your own estimation, you're a pretty righteous person in comparison to all the other people around you that you think are not as righteous as you, do you think that gets you off the hook? Like somehow you're good to go and you're not guilty? And he says, no, because God is the standard, not you. And Paul anticipates that the Gentiles will have an excuse.
1: 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Well, by definition, self-righteous people always have an excuse for their sin. The Apostle Paul knew this all too well, which is why he made it clear to the Gentiles that ignorance of the law was no excuse for disobeying it. With more, here's Pastor Gary Hamrick with the rest of today's message.
0: So right out of the gate, he says there in verse 1, you're inexcusable, and let me tell you why. And here's the excuse that he anticipates that Gentiles will come up with. And they will say, well, we didn't know any better. Because we're not Jews, and we didn't have the law of God, so we don't know the rules. And so why are we guilty if we don't know the rules? By the way, side note, did you know that in a court of law, talking about like in today's system of the legal system,

Ignorance is not a defense. Ignorance is never a defense. You can't go into a court of law, you've been charged with some kind of a crime, and you cannot say, well, I didn't know. And the judge is going to go, oh, well, because you didn't know, you're good to go. No, what they're going to say to you is, you knew, and you're just denying it, you're lying, or should have known. You knew, or should have known. I had a car that we own sitting on the street in front of my house here in town, and wake up one morning, there's a ticket on the windshield. There's a ticket on the windshield. Now, what's the ticket for? Oh, the ticket was because I had an expired inspection sticker. Now, I thought, as long as I'm not driving it, I had an expired inspection sticker. Now, I thought, as

It's $40 I had to pay for your benefit, ladies and gentlemen. And I couldn't go in there and say, well, I didn't know. I mean, that's the truth. I didn't know. They didn't care. They're like, $40, pay up. Don't you know who I am? No, I didn't say that at all. In fact, I was a little embarrassed. They're going to be like, oh, yeah, you're the pastor here in town. You should know better. So I, yeah, had a ball cap on and sunglasses when I went in. But I couldn't claim ignorance. I couldn't be like, I didn't know. Well, now I know, but you still have to pay. So ignorance is never a defense. And so Paul anticipates the Gentiles are going to be like, hey, you think you didn't know because you don't have the rules of God. Sorry, still guilty. Now, for those of you who are new to the Bible, let me just explain a little bit about Gentiles versus Jews. Because in the Bible, God delineates between two groups of people. The entire world's population delineated into two groups of people. The one group are the people through whom the promise and the person of the Messiah came. That's Jesus, okay? And that people group are the Jews. God selected a people group through whom the promise and person of Messiah should come for the whole world. So those are the Jews, that people group. And everybody else in the world is a Gentile. That's the way you need to understand your Bible. There are Jews and there are Gentiles. And everybody else who's not Jewish is a Gentile. And again, sometimes Paul will use the term Greek because that was the modern population of the day, just talking about non-Jews. So you're either Jewish or non-Jewish. If you're non-Jewish, you're basically a Gentile. And the one major difference between Jew and Gentile in the context of this study is that the Jews had the commandments of God. They had the law. They had the ordinances. They knew the standard. Gentiles didn't. By and large, they were unfamiliar. What do you mean, Ten Commandments? And how many more commandments are there? And so because they didn't have the rules, Paul says, you're still guilty. You can't claim ignorance. And why is he saying that they're still guilty? Well, because of, I had you circle the word when we were reading through it, for you note takers, conscience. Conscience. Because God has given you a conscience of, I had you circle the word when we were reading through it, for you note takers, conscience. Conscience. Because God has given you a witness of his existence. You know what is right and what is wrong because God has given you a conscience. Look here again at verses 14 and 15. Verse 14, for when Gentiles who do not have the law by nature do the things in the law, in other words, even though they don't have the rules, instinctively, they know right from wrong. They show that they understand the rules, even though they don't have the rules. Even though not having the law, they are a law to themselves. Verse 15, who show the work of the law written in their hearts, their conscience, also bearing witness and between themselves, their thoughts accusing or excusing them. In other words, he's saying our conscience is either going to bear witness we're doing a good thing or we're going to get convicted that we're not doing the right thing. And where does that conscience come from? It comes from God. So you may not have the rules that God has given, but you have a conscience that God has given you, and that testifies of his existence. You know when you're doing something right and when you're doing something wrong, because God's given a conscience as a moral compass to steer us and to guide us, to bear witness of what is right and what is wrong. And that's the basic definition of a conscience. It's a moral compass. It's an internal mechanism given by God that recognizes right and wrong, good and evil, and the feelings associated with it. When we do right, there is pleasure. When we do wrong, we feel guilt. And that God-given conscience testifies of God himself. Conscience is that inner judge or witness that approves when we do right and disapproves when we do wrong. And God created every human being with this moral capacity. We were knit together in our mother's womb with a God-given conscience to be able to distinguish right from wrong. Now, in psychological terms, someone who has a broken conscience, and there's a whole history behind why people sometimes go through different traumas or different things that... psychological terms, someone who has a broken conscience, and there's a whole...

Nobody has to give you a course. You know, instantly. With kids, when you raise kids, you know what, you know, like they're coloring on the wall and, you know, with a crayon, and then you walk in, they instantly go like, ooh, like something triggers, right? You didn't have to sit them down and give them a lesson about everything in life to feel guilty about. They just instantly, you know, I was reading when I was putting Tyler to a lesson about everything in life to feel guilty about. They just instantly, you know, I was reading when I was putting Tyler to

In downtown D.C. or in Georgetown, there's a lot of traffic on the sidewalk, people bustling on the sidewalk, and some man in front of you bumps into another person walking the opposite direction. You see the guy's wallet flip out of his back hip pocket onto the ground, and you're walking and you see it, and so you pick it up. And now at that moment, your conscience kicks in. And at that moment, you know, what you should be doing if you have a good conscience is, sir, I don't think you're aware, you dropped your wallet. But in that moment, your conscience is wrestling, isn't it? Because you're like, well, wait a minute. In a nanosecond, you're thinking all of this. I wonder how much money's in this wallet. I'm a little low on cash and the rent's due this week and I am a Christian. And maybe this nanosecond, you're like, well, wait a minute. I wonder how much money's in this wallet. I'm a little low on cash, and the rent's due this week, and I am a Christian, and maybe this

And in this context, we're going to refer to them as the over-righteous because they pride themselves on having the law of God. We have the oracles of God. God has spoken to us. We have the commandments. We know the rules. Yeah? Well, are you living by them? This is what Paul's going to say. Because aren't you more accountable since you actually have those rules? If you break them, what's your excuse?

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Now for Pastor Gary and all of us at Cornerstone Connection, I'm Philip Keller. 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Cornerstone Connection is a production of Cornerstone Chapel, Leesburg, Virginia.

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6: It's Friday, October 16th, 2026, and from Dallas, Texas, this is World Missionary Evangelism on the air. In just a few moments, Daniel Moore will be looking at the life of Abraham. But before we hear from WME's president, will you please listen to this very important message?
7: 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If you need help, then the first place to begin is to write for the free brochure, Giving Through Your Will, at WME, Post Office Box 660800. 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Six.

Savior Jesus Christ. And all this is happening because God's people have helped us continue the work of God. Trust me, God is doing so much around the world. What is one of the ways? And all this is happening because God's people have helped us continue the work of God. Trust me, God is doing so much around the world. What is one of the ways?

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Once again, that is WME.org. We are looking at the life of Abraham. This week, God has already done so much. In this 1 week of Bible study, we've seen Abraham intercede for Lot. We've seen God give Abraham the victory in this war where he helped save Lot. We see Abraham's encounter with Melchizedek, Abraham's commitment as he gives Melchizedek the tithe. Abraham is a man of faith. He's a man of commitment. He's a man of obedience. There's so much to Abraham. And as we come to Genesis chapter 15, God reiterates the promise he gave Abraham. Abraham was already blessed financially. By this point, Abraham has seen the hand of God as it regards to him being blessed financially. He's a very blessed man by this point. God has already given him a great victory. And we see that God's hand is upon Abraham. In Genesis 15, God confirms the covenant with Abraham. That covenant has to do with Abraham's seed. Abraham is already up in age. It seems doubtful he'll be able to have a child by this point. The things that are impossible for man are not impossible for God. Remember, we serve a God who is able to do exceeding abundantly above and beyond. We serve a mighty God. And so God reminds Abraham of the promise that he's made him. And that promise has to do with his seed. And we see that in Genesis 15 and verse 1. After these things, the word of the Lord came unto Abram in a vision, saying, "Fear not, Abram, I am thy shield and thy exceeding great reward." And so that has to do with covenant. That has to do with relationship. And in verse 2 we read, "And Abram said, Lord God, what willest thou give me, seeing I go childless, and the steward of mine house is Eleazar of Damascus? And Abram said, Behold, to me thou hast given no seed. And behold, the word of the Lord came unto him, saying, This shall not be thine heir, but he that shall come forth out of thine own bowels shall be thine heir." God is telling him the promise is going to come directly through you. It's going to be your seed, Abraham. Abraham, again, by this time is growing older. In the natural, it's impossible for him to have a child. But God is with Abraham. Abraham, again, by this time is growing older. In the natural, it's impossible for him to have a child. But God is wordful. When God says something, he has the power to execute it. This wasn't an issue with Abraham. This would be an issue with God. And God has no issues. By this time, Abraham is comfortable, very wealthy. God has given him a great victory. He was able to save a Lot, help his nephew out. He's seen the hand of God. He has a close relationship with God. He's already worshiping God, giving God his tithe, building altars to the Lord. And everything is fine, but God isn't through with Abraham. God is doing already worshiping God, giving God his tithe, building altars to the Lord. And everything is fine, but God isn't through with Abraham. God is doing a mighty work in his life, and God's promises that his seed is going to be blessed and that his seed is going to bless the world, all the nations of the earth. It's not just something that God is going to do with Abraham and Abraham's family, but it's something that God is going to do with humanity. God has a bigger plan. Abraham can't see that God is working something out, that God is going to do something bigger than he could imagine. And so God has to, again, promise him, "Hey, Abraham, I'm going to bless your seed. You will have a child, and that child is going to touch the nations of the world." And so God speaks to him. And it's interesting the timing in which God uses to speak to him. The word of the Lord came to Abraham. And this is very interesting because at this moment in Abraham's life, he was very comfortable with what he had. He's already seen God's hand giving him victory in the war that he was involved in. He saw God's hand by blessing him when he left the land of the Chaldeans.

0: humanity will have a child, and that through this child, the nations of the earth are going to be blessed. He reminds Abraham of the promise that he's given him. So many times God has spoken to our heart. God has spoken to our life. It seems we come to moments where we feel comfortable or we don't. He reminds Abraham of the promise that he's given him. So many times God has spoken to our heart. God has spoken to our life. It seems we come to moments where we feel comfortable or we don't, or we're satisfied, or we get to a place of complacency. Where we're satisfied, where we're located, at what and what we're doing at that point in our life. But God has so much more for us. And God had so much more for Abraham. He reminds him of that. Your seed will be blessed. Father, we thank you today for our World Missionary Evangelism family. We ask that you bless them and be with them today, Lord. In Jesus' name we pray. Amen.
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0: Hello, this is Dr. Tony Evans, and I'm looking forward to Waver's Pastor Appreciation Luncheon on October 29th. 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
2: Goal. For Reagan, liberty was not something government created. It was something government was called to respect and to protect. That idea sits at the heart of the American experiment. Our rights do not come from rulers, institutions, or political majorities. They belong to us by nature and by God. And when we understand freedom that way, our responsibility becomes clearer. Government may protect liberty, laws may preserve it, but neither can give us what was never theirs to grant. Freedom begins with the recognition that human dignity and liberty come before government, not from it.
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0: group, I receive encouragement and comfort. Now I believe that God will fill my life with joy and give me strength to move forward. It's so hard to hear stories of abandonment and suffering like this, isn't it? But you know, thank God that he never leaves us to face life's hardships alone. Even in the most painful circumstances, he's at work through his word and through the love of his people. Now, as you've listened, maybe God has placed a burden or praise in your heart for people like Randy and Romelia and millions of others around the world who have yet to hear the Bible taught in their own language. 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And let's pray. Father, thank you that you never abandon your children in the struggle. Thank you for your grace and your power at work within us. Teach us, Lord, what it means to trust you more fully and to yield our lives to your Spirit. Help us to see the victory that's ours through Jesus Christ. In his name we pray. Amen. Now here's the Sunday sermon with Dr. J. Vernon McGee on Through the Bible.
1: Our subject this morning is the struggle. And we do not have a text, but we would like to begin with Genesis 25, verse 22. And the children struggle together within her. And she said, if it be so, why am I thus? And she went to inquire of the Lord. Life is a struggle. That definition to life is given by both the philosopher and the poet, by the prince and the peasant, and in our contemporary society, it's given by both capital and labor. In the crucible of life, there is constant reaction. The elements of experience are rubbing against each other with tremendous friction, causing heat and disturbance, good against the bad, light against the darkness, the high against the low. There is constantly a striving against each other in every realm, the physical realm, and in the realm of society today, in the realm of government, in business today, and in the church. The Christian does not escape. It was Paul who wrote, we wrestle not against flesh and blood, but against principalities and powers. We wrestle, as written to Christians, and whether you like it or not, you're going to the mat. Life today is so constituted that none can escape. Each believer today is a test tube into which is poured the acid of the new nature on the base of the old nature. Into this test tube in which we have the flesh, God puts there the spirit. And these two, my beloved, react against each other. The reaction is violent. Paul again speaks of that. He says, for the flesh lusteth. That is not a very good word. It should be warreth. For the flesh warreth against the spirit, and the spirit warreth against the flesh, and these are contrary the one to the other, so that ye cannot do the things that ye would. And that struggle that goes on in the heart of a believer is misunderstood today, and therefore it's disturbing to a great many Christians, because the popular notion is that the minute that you become a child of God, you feel the battle is over. I have news for you. The battle is just beginning then. You may have thought it was warfare before, but it's real warfare when you become a child of God. We wrestle. We are

Russell. It is said that Robert Louis Stevenson wrote his book, Dr. Jekyll and Mr. Hyde, to illustrate the two natures of the believer. But God anticipated Robert Louis Stevenson when he gave to us in the Old Testament the story of Jacob and Esau. For in these two men we have the picture of these two natures. And that's exactly again what the writer to the Romans told us. For whatsoever things were written aforetime were written for our learning, that we through patience and comfort of the Scriptures might have hope. And so this morning I'd like to turn you to this man Jacob in particular and these twins, in order that you might see a picture of the struggle that's going on today in the heart and life of every believer. And this struggle began with the birth of Jacob. It actually began before birth. And we have this verse with which I began. Let me repeat it. And the children struggled together within her. And she said, if it be so, why am I thus? She went to inquire of the Lord. Even before they are born, there was the struggle of Esau and Jacob. Thus, she went to inquire of the Lord. Even before they are born, there was the struggle of Esau and Jacob. That struggle never ended. We find that when they were born, that Jacob, who was the last to be born, he was given that name that means usurper, because the little fella even then had a hold of the heel of his brother, trying to push him aside and get ahead of him. And then we see it in the life of this man, and that comes to a tremendous, mighty crescendo over in the 32nd chapter of the book of Genesis, the 24th verse. And Jacob was left alone, and there wrestled a man with him until the breaking of the day. And we have him engaged in a wrestling match. You would think that death might end the wrestling for this man, but he went down wrestling. And we see the struggle in this man's life right to his last breath. And I turn now for his death to Genesis 49:33. Will you listen to this? And when Jacob had made an end of commanding his sons, he gathered up his feet into the bed and yielded up the ghost, which was gathered unto his people. It said of him and on our Lord that he yielded up the ghost. A struggle right to the very end, if you please. And so this morning, will you note with me rather briefly the birth, the life, and the death of Jacob? And note the struggle that went on from the life and the death of Jacob. And note the struggle that went on from

That is, there was a danger of picking the wrong one as being the spiritual man and of picking Jacob as being the man of the flesh. That's a real danger. You have to have spiritual discernment to see that there's a difference between these two boys, because at first, there's no manifestation at all. If you'll notice, this man Esau, after they were born, we are told here, the first came out red all over like a hairy garment. They called his name Esau. Earthy. He's the man of the earth. The man of the flesh. And then it said of Jacob, after that came his brother out, and his hand took hold on Esau's heel. His name was called Jacob. Those are the two boys when they were born, twins, but very much unlike each other. Jacob. Those are the two boys when they were born, twins, but very much unlike each other.

dwelling in tents. Now, honestly, here at the beginning, I must confess to you that Esau is much more attractive. Esau was a man that was outdoor, rugged type, a hunter. He had all those physical attributes that men like. This man would have been popular in a crowd. Esau would have been popular. He had those things that make a man popular. He had all those physical attributes. But this man was absolutely devoid of anything spiritual. He had no spiritual qualifications whatsoever. And when you look at Jacob, he's very unattractive. He's very disappointing. Fact of the matter is, he's despicable as you look at him at first. To begin with, we are told he was a plain man dwelling in tents. He stayed in the house. He never got out very much. And then we're told this remarkable thing about them. Isaac loved Esau because he did eat of his venison, but Rebekah loved Jacob. And this boy, Jacob, was his mama's pet. He was mama's boy. If there ever was a man tied to his mama's apron string, it was Jacob. He's very unattractive here at the beginning. Stayed indoors. Learned to cook. Never got outside. And his brother Esau, the rugged hunter type, went outside and father loved him because old Isaac loved the venison he brought home. But Rebekah loved Jacob. Old Isaac loved the venison he brought home. But Rebekah loved Jacob.

You follow these two boys in the very first incident. I tell you, Jacob doesn't come off too well, but he ought to come off better than he generally does, because the impression is sometimes given that poor Esau comes home from the hunt, starved to death, and that Jacob takes advantage of him because he's starving. That's not it, my beloved. Do you believe that anyone in Abraham's home, even a servant, would have gone hungry? You may be sure nobody needed to go hungry. The fact of the matter is, this man Esau had been out hunting. He came home. He is hungry. But he liked that soup that Jacob was making. It smelled so good. He went over and took a good whiff of it. And he said, "I'd like to have some of your soup." And Jacob, always ready for a good bargain, never passed up an opportunity. He said, "I tell you what I'll do. I'll be very happy to give you all the soup you want, if you let me have your birthright." Now that birthright had spiritual value. The man who had that birthright was the priest in the home. The man who had that birthright is the man who had access to God. And Jacob wanted that in spite of the fact. Outwardly, he's the man of the flesh. Esau had no capacity for it. He didn't care for it. He didn't care about a birthright that was to lead to Jesus Christ. He didn't care about any spiritual office whatsoever. He didn't care about this was to lead to Jesus Christ. He didn't care about any spiritual office whatsoever. He didn't care about the spiritual or his relationship with God. And he said, "Why, sure, for a bowl of soup you can have it. It's of no value to me whatsoever." May I say today, my beloved, there are multitudes of people will sell a spiritual birthright for less than that. Jacob should not have bought it, though. God had promised it to him. But you see, he's confident. He's cocky. He's conceited. He's not asking even God for anything that he can get with his own hands. And he's pretty smart. Oh, how many Christians today are living by their cleverness, conniving and planning and plotting and arranging back of the curtain, back of the door, hurting and harming as they go along, living in the flesh today and not trusting God to work out the issues of life for them. That's Jacob. God had promised him, but he couldn't wait. He had to move ahead, and he did move ahead. He got the birthright, and then he stole the blessing from his father. His mother, an instigator in that. And they deceived the father. And after it was discovered, Jacob had to leave home. And he ran off and wandered 500 miles away to Uncle Laban. And let me tell you, he learned a lesson when he got with Uncle Laban. Uncle Laban, well, Jacob was just a chip off of the old block. Laban was the original block. And this boy, Jacob, thought he was clever. But he had to learn a lesson, and he learned it. Oh, he took a postgraduate course. And it was a hard course. 20 years. He learned a lesson, and he learned it. Oh, he took a postgraduate course. And it was a hard course. 20 years.

that shall he also reap. And he got so sick and tired of it all with Uncle Laban that he ran away. He left sick and tired of it all with Uncle Laban that he ran away. He left, and poor Jacob is in a very bad spot. And that brings us to this very second statement of his life that reveals a struggle. I'm turning again to Genesis 32, verse 24. Jacob was left alone, and there wrestled a man with him until the breaking of the day. And the last thing that this man wanted was to be left alone. It's interesting, when men are in sin, they seek company. That's the reason that the bar rooms are always filled. Men in sin never like to be alone. They want to be with others. And this man, Jacob, did not want to be alone. But God saw to it he was alone. Then it has been said that Jacob wrestled. Jacob never wrestled at all. We are told definitely there wrestled a man with Jacob. You see, with Uncle Laban back of you, and with Brother Esau ahead of you, you're not looking for a third party to wrestle. Jacob's not looking for anybody else to take on. He has his hands filled now, and his life is coming to a climax. And we find that God closed in with him that night. There wrestled a man with him. You want to know who the man was? I think that we can be helpful here because the scripture makes it very clear. Over in the 12th chapter of the prophecy of Hosea, I read language like this. The Lord hath also a controversy with Judah and will punish Jacob according to his ways. According to his doings will he recompense him. He took his brother by the heel in the womb, and by his strength he had power with God. Yea, he had power over the angel, and prevailed. He wept and made supplication unto him. He found him in Bethel, and there he spake with us. We're told that it was an angel, the angel. And the angel of the Lord in the Old Testament, my beloved, is none other than the pre-incarnate Christ. I personally believe that it was the Lord Jesus Christ that closed in with Jacob that night. God closed in with him for the very simple reason that this man, who had been living in the flesh, is God's man, and God must stop that sort of thing. For down underneath all those fleshly works that are so unlovely, there was that spiritual nature that went after God, and God is to take away all the dross and the debris out of his life and uncover and make real. That's there. And in order to do it, he wrestled with Jacob. And Jacob had to learn how to get a victory. Will you notice it? When he saw that he prevailed not against him, he touched the hollow of his thigh. And the hollow of Jacob's thigh was out of joint as he wrestled with him. Jacob was stubborn, though this fellow knew very little about wrestling. He was clever. He tried every hope that was in the book, and he could not overcome. Jacob actually was losing, and the other one was not attempting, apparently, to make an end of it. He just kept on wrestling Jacob, hoping this man would finally yield. And all night long.

long they struggled. My beloved, will you notice? And he said, let me go, for the day breaketh. And he said, I will not let thee go except thou bless me. And he said, what's thy name? And he said, Jacob. And he said, thy name shall be called no more Jacob, but Israel. For as a prince hast thou power with God and with man, and hast prevailed. Jacob won that night, but he learned a tremendous lesson that you never win by struggling. That when you win with God, you win by yielding. God crippled him that night. God broke his leg. God had to break his leg to get him. But he broke his leg. When this poor fella with a leg dragging and he couldn't do anything now but just hold on, he held on. And he said, I want you to bless me. He learned that the blessing comes not by struggling, but the blessing comes by yielding. Another man learned that lesson. Paul the Apostle, when he met the Lord Jesus Christ on the Damascus Road, he had been a proud Pharisee and he became a proud Christian. He thought he could live the Christian life. And how many Christians today think they can?

whatsoever. And so when this proud young Pharisee began to grapple with the issues of life and attempted by his own strength even to live on the plane of the Mosaic law, he said, "The law slew me, destroyed me. And I found that I'd made a butch of my life. I had wrecked my life. I was not living for God. And I cried out, 'Oh, wretched man that I am, who shall deliver me from the body of this death?'" And then he found out, "I thank God through Jesus Christ our Lord. So then with the mind I myself serve the law of God, but with the flesh the law of sin." Paul says that old nature of mine is always bent to sin. But this new nature wants to serve God. And I have found that by my own strength and my own willing, I can't live for God. But I have found that there's a victory when I come to this one who wrestled with Jacob. And crippled there that night, Jacob held on. I found out by yielding to Jesus, one who wrestled with Jacob. And crippled there that night, Jacob held on. I found out by yielding to Jesus.

to you, as long as we're in the flesh, we never get rid of that old nature. But we can get to the place where we can walk by faith. We can get to the place where we yield to Christ and not live by the power of the flesh, but live by the power of the Spirit. Jacob, in the land of Haran, manifests the flesh. He comes to Peniel. Down at the brook Jabbok, we find this man fighting, and then we find him surrendering. Struggle was won by surrendering. And then we see him going into the land of Egypt, and he's walking by faith. But I'm not attempting to suggest to you today that he was perfect, for he was not. A great deal of the flesh appears in Jacob after his experience at Peniel. But may I say this to you, that he had some great moments in his life after this. After Peniel, there are wonderful moments when he's living for God on the mountaintop. We find those in reference to Joseph's sons. First of all, he blessed Pharaoh. And then Joseph brought his two sons. And you must remember that Jacob is a doting grandfather. And if there's anyone inclined to brag, it's a grandfather. A grandfather's apt to boast to the grandchildren. And if there was anyone that knew how to brag, it was Jacob. But you see, he's been down to Peniel. He's been crippled. He's been walking with God. He's been limping by faith. Now listen to him. The angel which redeemed me from all evil, bless the lads. And let my name, and let me be named on them in the name of my fathers, Abraham and Isaac. And let them grow into a multitude in the midst of the earth. Grandfather Jacob now says, may the angel that kept me from evil bless the lad. There was a time in my life when I could boast of what I had done. I put something over on my brother. I deceived my father. But I found that's a hard road. My uncle Laban brought home to my... But I found that's a hard road. My uncle Laban brought home to my heart every one of those lessons. And when I left there after 20 years, I was a heart-sick man, walking in the flesh. Then that night of all nights, when I was afraid, with an enemy back of me and an enemy ahead of me, and they were both closing in, God closed in with me. There wrestled with me the pre-incarnate Christ. He wouldn't let me go. All night long, I wanted to go. All night long, he wanted me to yield, and I wouldn't yield. I'd been able to take care of myself. I'd been a pretty smart fella. But toward the morning, he broke my leg. I knew I was gone. I knew it was up. I took hold, and I held on, and I said, bless me, bless me. And I found out that you don't get the victory by struggling with him. You get the victory by yielding. And I've been limping all these years since then.
And my

Life has been a checkered life. There are times when I failed him, but there have been times when there's been victory in my life. And I can see the hand of God leading me. And therefore may the angel that kept me from evil, may he be the one to bless these lads and watch over them. Then old Jacob came to his deathbed. And I always love this. When Jacob had made an end of commanding his deathbed. And I always love this. When Jacob had made an end of commanding his son.

He had no notion of resigning. He had no notion of quitting. He intended to go on. He wanted to go on. He gathered up his feet, a struggle to the very end. But he had learned to walk in the Spirit. Friend, this morning, are you looking for a tremendous... had learned to walk in the Spirit. Friend, this morning, are you looking for a tremendous experience? Some people are. That somehow or another that God's going to make you over overnight. The Christian life is a struggle. We wrestle. There'll never come a day when the battle is all won. And you can say it's over until that day when you too pull your feet in the bed and give up the ghost. Until that day, it's a struggle. How are you going to win? Maybe you're clever. Maybe you have ability. You'll never win until you yield to Him. Never win. And as you and I yield to Him, He begins.

There are a lot of Christians today that have had that kind of an experience. Some great emotional upheaval. My friend, this morning, God wants you to yield, and I think yielding is a process. Continue. Day by day. I think yielding is a process. Continue. Day by day.

one day before the conference was over, she came into his study. She says, "This is an awful confession to have to make." The conference was over, she came into his study. She says, "This is an awful confession to have to make."

Maybe you too find that life is a struggle and that your own strength isn't enough. Well, the good news is that Jesus Christ has already won the victory. 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Until then, may the grace of our Lord Jesus Christ be with you all. Amen.

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2: With SRN News, I'm John Scott. The first Atlantic hurricane of the year made landfall yesterday along Florida's western panhandle. Lisa Taylor has the very latest.
3: The storm knocked down trees, damaged homes, and flooded streets in parts of Florida, Georgia, and Alabama. Forecasters say flash flooding, heavy rain, high winds, and possible tornadoes could be a problem throughout the day as the storm system makes its way toward some parts of Florida, Georgia, and Alabama. Forecasters say flash flooding, heavy rain, high winds, and possible tornadoes could be a problem throughout the day as the storm system makes its way toward the mid-Atlantic.
2: In Florida, Santa Rosa County Sheriff Bob Johnson says just because the storm has passed, doesn't mean all the hazards are gone.
4: Be very careful. Don't go outside unless you have to right now. We're going to get to you. We're going to clear the roads and let the professionals from FPL get in there and take care of business.
2: After the storm made landfall, Sheriff Johnson says conditions deteriorated to the point where emergency services had to be suspended, except for one urgent call.
4: The only call we responded to was one where right during the height of the storm, a tree fell on a trailer, trapping a family of five, including children. And the deputies, even though they knew they didn't have to go, they volunteered and went out in the middle of the storm and rescued all five and brought them back to the office for safekeeping.
2: Sheriff Bob Johnson. Katie Zachariah, the new White House press secretary.
3: President Trump confirmed the move to reporters on Friday after posting on Truth Social that Zachariah has an unblemished record of support and has been a loyal and brilliant supporter right from the beginning.
5: So that's right. Katie is going to be the press secretary. She's a friend of most of you. I know she likes people. She likes all of you, actually. I don't know if that's good or bad, but we just hired a new press secretary.
3: She currently serves as senior communications advisor to Truth Social and briefly worked at the Department of Homeland Security. She's also a lawyer and conservative commentator. Zachariah succeeds Caroline Leavitt, who left the position in August. I'm Lisa Taylor.
2: This is SRN News. Hedia Miramati Falco is author of the book Living Fearlessly, Why I Left Islam to Win Battles for the Kingdom. Formerly a devout Muslim, she later was drawn to follow Jesus Christ. At a religious broadcasters conference recently, she sat for an interview with Lori Tradup of SRN News and declared that any follower of Jesus can have a profound impact in America.
6: Whether you're a housewife in Northern California or a Pakistani woman living in Texas, you could meet Jesus wherever you are, and you could be empowered to do amazing things. 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We all have a chance to live fearless in Christ, live out our faith boldly, and make an impact.
2: And she adds she now has her own ministry called ResurrectMinistry.com and also appears on the Jack Hibbs Real Life Network. This is SRN News. A murder-suicide in Erie, Pennsylvania. The suspected shooter is dead. Earlier reports had nine people dead. That was not confirmed.
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2: Foundations of Freedom, a look at America's founding principles and the leaders who shaped our nation.
3: Ronald Reagan believed freedom was more than a political system or a set of laws. In 1988, he said, "Freedom describes the God-given condition of the human soul." For Reagan, liberty was not something government created. It was something government was called to respect and to protect. That idea sits at the heart of the American experiment. Our rights do not come from rulers. They preserve it, but neither can give us what was never theirs to grant. Freedom begins with the recognition that human dignity and liberty come before government, not from it.
4: Shalom, beloved. This is Rabbi Kirk Schneider. Think about this. Forgiveness begins when we stop looking primarily at the person who hurt us and start looking instead at the one who forgave us. When we're struggling with forgiving somebody, instead of looking at that person, instead what we should do is imagine in our mind's eye Jesus on the cross, looking at those that put him on the cross, and then looking up to the Father. Jesus said, looking up to the Father as he's on the cross and saying, "Father, forgive them, for they know not what they do."

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2: We still have challenges ahead of us. Hamas and Hezbollah must be disarmed. Iran still seeks our destruction. The security threats around us continue to evolve. Even in this building, the UN is trying to demonize and isolate Israel. They have turned the victim into the accused.
3: That was Israel's ambassador to the United Nations, Danny Danon, speaking this week as Israel marked 3 years since the October 7th terrorist attack. 3 years later, Israel is still confronting the consequences of that attack, while much of the international community seems to have forgotten who started this war. Welcome to This Week on Capitol Hill, your insider's guide to the stories shaping Washington and the world. I'm your host, Tony Perkins. Well, coming up, welcome to This Week on Capitol Hill, your insider's guide to the stories shaping Washington and the world. I'm your host, Tony Perkins. Well, coming up, we'll talk with Carolyn Glick, International Affairs Advisor to Israeli Prime Minister Benjamin Netanyahu, about the continuing threats to Israel and the growing international effort to isolate the Jewish state. And here at home, federal authorities disrupted an ISIS-inspired plot to carry out a mass shooting at Minnesota's Mall of America.
4: Federal law enforcement is standing up to their calling to protect us. Here, because of their vigilance and diligence, they were able to detect a threat and disrupt it before the defendant carried out his intention to kill, in his words, maybe 30 to 60 people.
3: We'll discuss that threat and the Trump administration's continued delay in reviewing the Biden-era mail-order abortion drug policy with Elizabeth Mitchell, White House correspondent for The Daily Signal. And what happens when spiritual darkness is openly invoked in the halls of government? This week, a pastor in Iowa refused to remain silent after a satanic invocation at a city council meeting.
5: Let's just reverse that curse that was just put on our city. That ending with Hail City and Hail Dark God, that's not welcome.
6: Mayor,
5: here.
6: Yeah. This should be done at E or at the end.
5: It needs to be done now. That was a curse put on our city when he said Hail Satan and Hail Dark God. And most of you know that, and we need to just stop and reverse it.
3: We'll talk with Dr. Willie Rice, president of the Southern Baptist Convention, about his challenge to pastors to step up and speak biblical truth to the moral issues confronting our nation. Plus, with the midterm elections just weeks away, are voters beginning to recognize the direction the growing socialist wing of the Democratic Party wants to take America? House Speaker Mike Johnson joins us with his assessment from the campaign trail. And a warning from California, where a new law requiring workplace training on hate speech raises serious questions about religious freedom and the government's role in defining acceptable speech. All of that and more straight ahead on This Week on Capitol Hill.
1: Today's edition of This Week on Capitol Hill is being presented by AARP.
3: On Wednesday, the Justice Department, on behalf of the FDA, filed a court-ordered status report in Louisiana versus the FDA with U.S. District Judge David Joseph. The FDA told the court it expects results from its new mifepristone safety study by mid-December, but won't complete its broader review until March of 2027. Importantly, March is not a deadline for implementing new safeguards. It's only the deadline for completing the review. Any decision to restore in-person dispensing requirements or restrict abortion pills by mail would come afterward. That means the Biden-era mail-order abortion drug policy could remain in place well into next year. Joining us to discuss this and more is Elizabeth Mitchell, White House correspondent for The Daily Signal. Elizabeth, welcome back to This Week on Capitol Hill. Thanks for joining us.
7: Thanks so much for having me back.
3: So what did the FDA say in its filing, and why the delay until next year?
7: So what the FDA

0: said they were required by the court to give an update on the status of the abortion pill safety review because the public has largely been completely in the dark about what's going on with this. And so all the update said was that we cannot expect the review to be done until December, and the public won't hear of it until March, which means that's about 2 years after the review was started is how long it will take us to get any information. And what's really significant about this is that regulatory action takes about a year to do. So that means that with this March timing, we would not be able to see action to restore the in-person dispensing requirement or take any other action against the abortion pill likely within this administration. So if there's another Democrat administration to restore the in-person dispensing requirement or take any other action against the abortion pill likely within this administration. So if there's another Democrat administration, we may never see action on the abortion pill with this timeline.
1: Now, Elizabeth, when the Biden administration changed these procedures, these protocols, they didn't go through that lengthy process.
0: That's a good point. I think that we'd have to see exactly how they'll do this here. But this has certainly been a very lengthy process for this study. The data collection period took a very long time, and none of us really even know how exactly they're doing this. One other interesting thing in the court filing was it said that they're using a certain kind of data that the FDA itself has raised some concerns about. I spoke to an ADF lawyer about this yesterday who said they have some concerns about the methodology and also about the timing, but there is some hope for those who want to see action on the abortion pill, which is that Alliance Defending Freedom is still suing the FDA for not having the in-person dispensing requirement and the danger that causes to women as their boyfriends or husbands could order it online and coerce them into taking it. And it's very possible the court will see, oh, this study isn't going to be done for a very long time, and thus we should move forward with ADF's case and potentially restrict the abortion pill from being sent through the mail.
1: And, of course, that's the case involving the state of Louisiana, which ADF is representing the state. But short of court action, based upon this, the mail-order chemical abortion pills allowed by the Biden, which ADF is representing the state, but short of court action, based upon this, the mail-order chemical abortion

0: how quickly they could move on the findings if they're not going to be announcing it for such a long time.
1: Are you hearing anything from the White House about an intent to reverse this sooner?
0: I have not heard anything to that effect, but what ADF is hoping to see is a dissent decree. I have not heard anything to that effect, but what ADF is hoping to see is a dissent decree.

0: record of radicalization of American Muslims. What do we know about this case?
1: This is an interesting case. I think that this, you pointed out, is not the first time that...
0: ...of American Muslims. What do we know about this case?
1: This is an interesting case. I think that this, you pointed out, is not the first time that...

0: How expansive of an effort do we see with the FBI tracking various cases like this?
1: I'm very grateful. I think we all are, that the FBI has this capability, that they were aware of this person. And this shows us that it's likely they're aware of other people like this who are plotting such things, that they're going to shut it down before it happens. And so we're very grateful to have the FBI on this case.
0: Now, it's been fairly quiet with Congress out, both the House and the Senate, as they're on the campaign trail. We're approaching those midterm elections. What are you anticipating for a lame duck session of Congress? What are you watching?
1: That's a great question. I think that what a lot of conservatives are looking for is, will something be done on reconciliation, the Save America Act? There's still some people have hope that there could be another reconciliation package passed that includes the Save America Act. But of course, the margins are very tight. A lot of issues have been faced before, and so it's up in the air. Another thing, returning to the pro-life topic, is that, of course, we know that funding for Planned Parenthood was restored on July 4th, and that pro-lifers, including I think Speaker Johnson, has talked about he still would like to find a way to defund Planned Parenthood. And so hopefully that will be on the agenda in the lame duck session as well.
0: I think most likely that comes in the form of a reconciliation bill as well. They've had a hard press to get a standalone bill through the House and then through the Senate. We got about 45 seconds left. Any indication of what the White House is looking for in the lame duck session?
1: Yeah, I think that they have also priorities. I wrote a story about this a few weeks ago, but they want to see action on a crypto bill as well. They want to see they're prioritizing that Russia sanctions bill was something that was really important to them. And so there's really a lot of things that the Senate has not yet moved on, that the House has moved on, that they'd like to see pass. So I expect it to be a pretty busy time since we haven't seen much from Congress lately.
0: All right, Elizabeth Mitchell, thanks so much for joining us. Have a great weekend.
1: Thank you. You too.
0: All right, folks, after the break, Carolyn Glick, International Affairs Advisor to the Prime Minister of Israel, joins me as we connect the present turmoil in the Middle East to October 7th, 2023. That's next.
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2: Came to pass that when he was returned, having received the kingdom, then he commanded these servants to be called unto him whom he had given the money, that he might know how much every man had gained by trading. You see, the important thing is that while he's away, friends, he's given to you an opportunity, and that opportunity is the pound, and you're to be faithful for whatever he's made you a steward of. Your pound may be a whole city, and another man's pound may be just a handful of people, and another man, it may be just a home, but they're to be faithful. And when he comes, city, and another man's pound may be just a handful of people, and another man, it may be just a home, but they're to be

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2: Welcome back to This Week on Capitol Hill. Memorial events were held across Israel this week as the nation marked 3 years since the Hamas terrorist attack that murdered more than 1,200 Israelis and took 251 hostages, the deadliest day in the history of the modern state of Israel. The conflicts and tensions in the region did not begin on October 7th, but that terrorist attack set in motion a chain of events that continues to reshape the Middle East and reverberate around the world. Joining us now to discuss this is Carolyn Glick. She's the International Affairs Advisor to the Prime Minister of Israel. Carolyn, welcome to This Week on Capitol Hill. Thank you for joining us.
3: It's a pleasure to be with you, Tony. Thanks for having me.
2: Before we turn to what took place this week on the memorials of the October 7th, I want to ask you this question. 3 years later, has the world lost sight of the atrocities Hamas committed when starting this war?
3: I think some of the world has lost sight of them, and I think some of the world celebrated them on October 7th and following it, and both the ignoring of what happened on October 7th by many and the celebration of October 7th by many has really caused a real transformation of the climate, I would say, in the Western world towards Israel and Jews. And so I think that's certainly the case.
2: So how was the reaction in Israel this week to the third anniversary of October 7th as the memorials were held across the state, the country?
3: October 7th is, of course, a devastating day in Israeli history, and so it was yet another memorial day to put on our calendar, and it was marked as such with ceremonies both for the fallen soldiers who have been killed fighting this war, nearly 1,000, and to the civilians, the 880 civilians who were butchered that day. So we had both of those ceremonies and obviously assemblies in schools and everything else. And so, yes, it's a very personal day because this war has touched every household in Israel. It's the hardest war, the longest war we've ever fought, and we're still in it. It's much quieter now along the fronts, but we're on the verge of victory along all of them, but we're still working at it. It's a work in progress.
2: So did this week serve as a reminder of what's at stake for the Israeli people?
3: I don't think that at home anybody needed a reminder of what's at stake for the Israeli people, because while we saw in your first question you asked me about, you know, the way that it's changed so much around the world, in Israel, everybody saw what happened on October 7th, and everybody understands the stakes. And so the vast majority of Israelis understand that we just need to keep going and secure victory and annihilate Hamas and take care of Iran, work to overthrow that regime, and continue to fight with the goal of defeating Hezbollah. And now working with the government of Lebanon, in fact, to try to ensure that Hezbollah is just destroyed completely in Lebanon, and so on and so forth across all of the of Lebanon, in fact, to try to ensure that Hezbollah is just destroyed completely in Lebanon, and so on and so forth across all of the different fronts in this war. So I think, you know, there's a very clear understanding among Israelis that we've had extraordinary achievements in the last 3 years in fighting and winning this war, but that there's still work that we have to do.
2: Well, I've been to Israel, I think, 5 or 6 times since October the 7th. I've spent a lot of time in Judea and Samaria, what the international community calls the West Bank. That has been not gotten a lot.

0: lot of attention until Israel began to take preparations to try to prevent another terrorist attack coming from that portion of the country. And now you have the international community seeking to isolate, even the UK, boycotting products coming out of Judea and Samaria. Have people forgotten what started this war, that it was Hamas that has brought about the turmoil that we see today and Israel having to defend itself?
1: I think what we saw since October 7th in places like it, in England, places like European states, and unfortunately in far too many places in the United States as well, is that October 7th was exhilarating for far too many people. That is, that they viewed what Hamas did that day as a sign that it was going to be possible to annihilate the Jewish state and perhaps the Jewish people. And so it empowered anti-Semites to stand up and be counted around the world. I mean, you had people rioting in Sydney, Australia on October 8th outside of the Sydney Opera House calling out Jews to the gas. Annihilate Israel. And this, you know, Israel was still reeling. We still hadn't ended the invasion in Israel. It took about 36 hours to end it. So, you know, this was the kind of thing that was engendered. You had 50 organizations at Harvard University of students, attacking Israel on October 7th. So, you know, we saw this inundation of the networks with apparently pre-planned assaults by bots run by Iran and other countries, Qatar, Turkey, if certainly if they weren't there on October 7th, they joined in very quickly thereafter, propagating anti-Semitic libels and disseminating anti-Semitism all over the web. And so, you know, that's part of it. And then it just fell apparently on fertile ground because so many people left in the United States, and then later among some of the people on the right or purport to be on the right as well, you saw this dissemination and embrace of Jew hatred in a way that we hadn't seen in recent decades in the West, in the United States in particular, but throughout the West, we haven't seen this kind of level of things. So the sanctions, I mean, we feel that what's happening with the condemnations of Israelis, Israel's self-defense measures in Judea and Samaria and other activities where 600,000 Israelis live is that, they just want to keep up the drumbeat of demonization, that there isn't a lot to go on in Gaza. And so they're shifting over to Judea and Samaria because we're taking action to prevent the slaughter emanating from the Palestinian cities and villages in Judea and Samaria. And so they see that as a way to demonize Israel still further. And it's sort of a shift, but to keep the narrative of criminalization and demonization of the Jewish state going.
0: Carolyn, we just have about a minute left. Some of this is very subtle, this anti-Semitism, like the Nobel Peace Prize Committee awarding Nave Pillay. There are some very concerned about her statements, what she has done when it comes to Israel and the Jewish people.
1: Right. I mean, Nave Pillay is a bigot, and she may have done some good things for South Africa and in other areas, but she's been an outspoken hater of Israel, and she's been running this propaganda campaign against Israel from the UN Human Rights Commission since she took over as commissioner about 15 years ago, and then later as a rapporteur, alleging that Israel committed genocide and any number of war crimes. These are pure fabrications, but the goal is much larger here. And I think we should take October 7th, see what's happened to our societies in the past 3 years in the West, and then understand that this operation isn't just against the Jews. It's against freedom. It's against sovereignty. It's against the nation state system, and it's against the United States of America as well.
0: Thank you for joining us. Folks, stick with us. We're back with more of This Week on Capitol Hill after this.
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3: This is John MacArthur welcoming you to Portraits of Grace. A quiet January morning in Southern California in 1994 was suddenly and without warning interrupted by a violent earthquake, which left department stores, apartment houses, homes, and freeway overpasses in complete ruin. But that earthquake also left scars on the lives of many people. Such a catastrophic event reminds us of how difficult dealing with personal loss can be. The prophet Daniel and his three friends understood that. Perhaps only someone who has experienced the ravages of war or the devastation of a natural disaster can fully appreciate the deep sense of loss they must have felt after being cut off from their families, friends, and homes in the Babylonian defeat. While Daniel and his friends couldn't prevent their losses, they could trust God, and they did, and they were portraits of grace.
4: I'm as lost as everybody else. I'm still looking. I'm still searching. Hi, this is Lon Solomon, and this is what Billy Joel said at the close of his documentary, And So It Goes. You know, Billy is right. Everyone is born lost, looking and searching for something to fill the hole inside of us that only God can fill. This is why Jesus said, come to me and I will give you rest. You will find peace for your soul. Hey, if you're still looking, look in the right place, the Lord Jesus. Not a sermon, just a thought.
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6: 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The uncertainty of it, the uneasiness, the struggle and the disappointments and the difficulties, all part of his sustaining plan, and he is holding it all together.
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0: Welcome back to This Week on Capitol Hill. I'm your host, Tony Perkins. We often hear that pastors should stay out of politics, and certainly the church should never become the arm of a political party. But there is a problem with the idea that pastors can simply avoid political issues. Many of the most consequential public policy debates are rooted in moral questions. Abortion asks when human life deserves protection. Immigration involves questions of law, compassion, justice, and our responsibility to the stranger. Education raises questions about parental authority and who shapes the value of the values of our children. Economic policy involves stewardship, work, debt, fairness, and care for the poor. War and foreign policy confronts us with questions of justice, self-defense, and the protection of innocent life. Public policy is rarely morally neutral. laws inevitably reflect judgments about what is good, what is harmful, and what should be protected and what should be restrained. So when pastors speak biblical truth to the moral questions underlying public policy, that's not being political. It's being a pastor, and it's being biblical. And that is essentially the challenge being issued by the president of the Southern Baptist Convention, the nation's largest denomination. And this comes as we approach midterm elections. Dr. Willie Rice says pastors need to step up and bring biblical clarity to the issues confronting our nation. Dr. Rice joins us now. Dr. Rice, welcome to This Week on Capitol Hill. Thanks for joining us.
9: It's an honor to be here, Tony. Thank you.
0: Now, you've made the point that pastors and religious leaders have long been a voice in American public life at some of the most critical moments in our nation's history.
9: Yeah, that's absolutely right. Any cursory study of American Revolutionary period, the founding of our country, pastors were they were called a black-robed regiment by some. They were influential voices. You think of the Civil Rights Movement. You think of the movement of abolition. Pastors and Christians have been a voice at critical moments because, as you already said, so many of the cultural and political issues that we face are inherently theological and moral.
0: Dr. Rice, as the president of the largest Protestant denomination in the nation, you're calling on pastors to step up and to address the issues. And some are criticizing that because it's right before an election.
9: Well, we are where we are, and it's a moment in which people are thinking about these issues again. And unfortunately, we've come through a period, universally so, but through a large swath of evangelicalism, where there's been a concerted effort to mute the voice of evangelical leaders. It's come from outside because there are always people saying, you know, you shouldn't be allowed to bring religious viewpoints into politics. That's been the case when people were speaking in the abolition movement, both in England and in America. But that emphasis also has come from within evangelical ranks, as leaders have said we needed to somehow de-emphasize, to decouple ourselves from what are perceived as sometimes controversial cultural issues, that we can be more effective, more gospel-oriented in our mission and in our message if we just didn't talk about those things. But that is not accurate, and it hasn't worked.
0: We often see the cases where there is religious hostility, where there are efforts to silence the church. But are you more concerned about the church silencing itself by shrinking back and not engaging?
9: I think I am, because there will always be those voices outside. And as I said, we just came through a period of time, maybe, when you look back at the last 20 years or so, when some of the most prominent evangelical leaders were really de-emphasizing engaging in these cultural political issues. The line of thinking went that we could be more missiologically effective in our gospel mission and in our gospel message if we simply avoided these controversial social issues. But the effect was twofold. One, it silenced our voice at the very time our culture needed our voice. But it also, and maybe even more troubling, it silenced our voice of instruction and discipleship to our own people to help them think about these issues biblically and constructively.
0: So what happens if the pulpit is silent on these issues? Where do those people in the pew get their cue? Where do they learn how to process these issues?
9: Well, they get it from social media. They get it from all their media sources. And obviously, there's some good information there. There's a whole lot of bad information out there. But mostly, they're not getting the discipleship and instruction they need from their local church leaders, who teach us to think about these important issues like marriage, like gender, like human sexuality, like the meaning of human life itself. These are critical issues that are theological at their core, and our churches must be speaking to them, or people are going to be getting very flawed and very unsound information.
0: Dr. Rice, we're out of time, but I want to thank you for joining us, and I want to thank you for issuing a clarion call, because I think that the church has to be the conscience of the culture, and without it, we're going to continue to drift in the wrong direction. Dr. Rice, thanks for joining us. Folks, stick with us. We're back with more of This Week on Capitol Hill right after this.
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18: 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And so our responses really do matter, and that they're seeing compassion and understanding and care for our kids.
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0: Welcome back to This Week on Capitol Hill. I'm Tony Perkins, your host. Well, as we approach the midterm elections, there are signs that the political landscape may be shifting. A recent Rasmussen Reports poll shows Hispanic voters favoring Republicans over Democrats 50-42%. Now, that's a significant change from mid-September when Democrats held a narrow lead among these voters. The question is what's driving that shift, and whether voters are beginning to focus more closely on the ideological differences between the two parties and the policies that they're pushing. particularly the growing influence of socialism within the Democratic Party. Joining us for our weekly conversation to discuss this and more is House Speaker Mike Johnson, who represents Louisiana's 4th Congressional District, and he joins us from the campaign trail. Mr. Speaker, welcome back to This Week on Capitol Hill.
1: Hey, Tony, great to be with you. We're in Kentucky. We're headed to Iowa here shortly, and I'm in an airplane terminal here visiting with you. I'm glad to talk to you. I need a little break from the road.
0: So what are you seeing on the campaign trail? I mean, you're doing multiple events every day. You've been on the road, going to be on the road till the election. What are you seeing?
1: Yeah, I'm going to go to 40 congressional districts in 22 states between now and the election this month in total. And it's a nonstop tour. And what I'm seeing on the ground, Tony, defies the national polling. I'm telling you, I'm taking all polling with a grain of salt right now, because if you just Google, you know, House races, and you look at prediction markets, and you look at these kind of traditional polls, they're going to tell you the Democrats have a huge chance to take over the House. I'm not buying it, because I'm going to the districts that everyone knows are going to be the toss-ups, and there is an incredible amount of energy, urgency on the ground. We're having huge crowds, and you know, because of my schedule, I'm doing things in the middle of a work day in most of these districts, and you know, 11 a.m. on a Monday and you know, 2 p.m. on a Tuesday, we have 300 people show up for a rally, and you'd think they were in a college football stadium on Saturday night. They're waving signs and so enthusiastic, so much energy, because they know the stakes. And I'm telling you, I believe that's going to make the difference. We had the same dynamic in 2024, the last cycle, when we ran the table. We won the White House, Senate, and the House. And even the night before that election, Tony, some of these pollsters and some of these national media outlets were saying we were going to lose. I knew differently, and I have that same feeling right now.
0: So you would put these political rallies up to an LSU football game there in Death Valley?
1: Well, it's not Death Valley, but it's close. But look, they know the urgency. People know this truly is a contrast election. And when you were talking about this Hispanic vote, I do think there's something to that, okay? Remember, in 2024, we had a true demographic shift in the electorate. We've talked about many times. And in the Hispanic vote, we had a 36-point swing between 2020 and 2024 in some of these border districts, like in South Texas. 36 points came our way. And they came to us because the Democrat Party left them behind. The Democrat Party, the insurgent left, is moving it to the socialist far left.
0: Right.
1: They're anti-God, they're anti-family, they're anti-religion, they're anti-community value, and the Hispanic communities value all that. And remember, many of them came from communist regimes. Some of the most voracious supporters of our side are Cuban Americans, for example, who fled communist Cuba. They know what it means, and they're not down with that.
0: Yeah, what I find, I agree with you in taking all the polling with a grain of salt, but I watch trends, and I think this is a very significant one, that it's happening very rapidly, and I think the Democratic Party took the Hispanic vote for granted because of what's been happening with illegal immigration and within the Hispanic community. People felt like, well, they're going to just reject the Republicans wholesale. But this, even Democrats, I was looking back, Democrats themselves were suggesting that they might have a problem with Hispanics given the socialistic leaning of the Democratic Party for the very reasons you just articulated. These folks fled socialism. It's not just a conceptual to them. It's reality of what they fled.
1: That's right. And they're looking at these individual races. They're evaluating the candidates and their positions and the policy set that they're going to bring to the table. And they're not going to support big government socialist candidates. And that's, as we've discussed many times, that's where the Democrat Party is right now. So if you look in some of these, you know, swing districts like in South Texas, I mean, I was down there a couple of weeks ago. We have Tano Tijerina and Eric Flores, for example, who are recruits that we brought into the races to flip blue seats to red down there. The Henry Cuellar seat and the Vicente Gonzalez seats. Those are marginal districts. And they're looking at our candidates who are just speaking with common sense. And they're telling them, you can't be a moderate Democrat in the upcoming Congress. It's not going to work. You're not going to have a chance. The socialists are going to take it over. And when that choice, that binary choice is presented, voters are going to do the right thing. And also, Hispanic voters in those communities understand we fulfilled our promises in 2024. We brought down their cost. We gave them a huge tax break. We put more money in their pockets. We allowed for more job opportunities for more people. And we're just getting started. They like what they're seeing. They like safer streets. They like the fact that we have the lowest violent crime rate in 126 years. it makes their children and their grandchildren safer, and they're going to vote accordingly. And I really do believe we're going to have a good turnout.
0: So you're going across the country into some of these key congressional districts that will decide who controls the next Congress. Now, many people think, well, it's just red, blue states, but many of these are red districts in blue states. And so no matter where you live, this is an election where you want to make sure you turn out, right?
1: Yeah, it's a turnout election. I mean, every midterm comes down to turnout. And traditionally, we know it is true that his prediction markets are based on historic performance. And they know it's only happened twice in 90 years that a sitting president's picked up seats for his party. Because when one party wins the White House, the other team's upset about it. And they send out their grassroots and they vote in big numbers and they take House seats away from that president. That's not going to happen this time. Because the other motivating factor in a midterm is anger. But the other is fear. And we have a legitimate fear right now of the rise of Marxism, communism, socialism in the Democrat Party. The fact that they published their platform and they want to abolish the border and abolish prisons and defund police and the Department of War and, you know, abolish the U.S. Senate, all this crazy stuff. The people do not think that is the way that we should go. They believe in common sense again. So in a common sense contest, Republicans win hands down. And we are having a big divergence now between the parties that has never been there before. I think people are seeing that, Tony. I think they're going to respond accordingly.
0: We just have about 45 seconds left, Mr. Speaker. But there are other elements in this election which are different. People often put their money behind what they believe in, and the Republicans are setting records in terms of fundraising, which suggests that there's something more than the predictive markets at play here.
1: Absolutely. People know the stakes are high, and by God's grace, we've set all the all-time fundraising records. By the announcements over the last week, I think I've surpassed $450 million raised when you combine the hard dollars and the soft dollars to the Speaker's endorsed super PAC. We're going to need every penny of it because it's a very expensive cycle, but that is by far the record of all time. We got to be very careful stewards of that because even so, Democrats are raising a lot of money too. So it's very expensive this time around.
0: All right, Mr. Speaker, safe travels. We'll catch up with you next week. Folks, stick with us. A few final thoughts right after this.
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0: Welcome back to This Week on Capitol Hill. If voters are trying to imagine what the nation would look like under the socialist policies of a Democratic majority in Congress, they need look no farther than California. Governor Gavin Newsom and the Democratic supermajority in both chambers of the state legislature offer an extensive list of policies flowing from the same socialist and Marxist ideology being championed by the ascendant wing of the Democratic Party. The latest example is AB 1803, signed by Governor Newsom last week, authored by Assemblyman Josh Lowenthal. The law requires employers with five or more employees to add training on hate speech to the growing list of California's harassment training law. Lowenthal said, quote, California must make meaningful progress to train Californians on the danger of hate speech, not only in the workplaces, but in society as a whole, end quote. The law describes speech covered by the training as speech that, quote, vilifies, humiliates, or incites hatred against people based on protected characteristics. And what are those protected characteristics? They include religion, sex, gender, gender identity, gender expression, sexual orientation, and reproductive health decision making, which includes abortion. There are others, but those are enough to raise serious questions for Christians and religious organizations. First, no clear legal definition of hate speech exists. Whatever the intent, the effect is to give the term enormous elasticity. Who decides when a deeply held religious conviction crosses the line from disagreement into humiliation or vilification and then defined as hate speech? Second, California law does not make sufficiently clear how this new mandate applies to churches and religious ministries. That ambiguity itself should concern anyone who values religious liberty, because the protected categories include subjects on which biblical Christianity makes unmistakable moral and theological claims. Jesus said in Matthew 19 that the Creator made them male and female, and then described marriage in terms of a man and a woman. Does teaching those words humiliate someone who rejects the biblical understanding of sex

0: That, my friends, has been this week on Capitol Hill.
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6: With SRN News, I'm John Scott. Stormy weather continuing from Isaias. Lisa Taylor with the latest.
7: The National Hurricane Center says Isaias can be expected to produce rainfall totals of 4 to 8 inches across parts of Florida, southern Alabama, and southwest Georgia through the weekend. Some areas could see up to 15 inches.
6: Florida Governor Ron DeSantis reports on conditions after the storm made landfall in the Sunshine State as a Category 2 hurricane.
8: As of now, there have been no confirmed fatalities. I know that there's a news report of a fatality in Escambia County that's not yet been confirmed by the state.
6: Isaias roared ashore near Destin with winds topping out at 110 miles per hour, bringing with it several feet of storm surge. In Florida, Santa Rosa County Sheriff Bob Johnson says his deputies raced to the rescue of five people trapped in a trailer by a fallen tree. It happened during the height of the storm, with emergency services temporarily suspended, the deputies volunteering to go out on the call despite that danger. The U.S. sanctioning the International Criminal Court, accusing the global court of unjustly pursuing war crimes cases against Israel, American service members, and the Trump administration. Mitch McCann has more.
9: Essentially, these sanctions will stop American businesses doing any business with the International Criminal Court. It will also allow the U.S. to seize any assets of the ICC that are here in the U.S. And the U.S. has already sanctioned 17 of the ICC's judges and officials.
6: Secretary of State Marco Rubio announced the sanctions on Friday. That was shortly after former ICC judge Nefantham Pillai was awarded the Nobel Peace Prize for her contributions to international law. She was recently the lead of a UN report that found Israel committed genocide in Gaza. This is SRN News.
10: 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Meanwhile, the Iran conflict is driving energy costs higher, and American consumers are footing the bill. 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
12: Well, let me welcome you to a 30-minute program today that we think you're going to enjoy. And I say that because why? We want God to be glorified in everything that we do, right? The work that he does throughout the world through his word, he gets the glory for that. But I also pray that our time together today will be an encouragement to you, listeners. We all pray that the gospel would take root all over the world, right? And it's happening in places like Asia, Africa, the Middle East and Latin America, parts of Europe, places that will take you 52 today. And I'm your co-host, Michael Woolworth with Bible League International. Joining me today is Andrew Earnshaw.

0: Well, Andy, welcome.
1: Yeah, happy to be here. Thanks for having me. I'm Michael.
0: Andy, WAVA, my goodness, we've worked together for 30 years with incredibly fruitful results. This is a listening family that says, you know what, if this is a major problem facing the global church where Bibles and training, the ability for a new believer to grow in grace, if that's all at a premium, let's do something about it. It's not enough to get angry, right? Not enough simply to have empathy. Today's an opportunity to take that a step further by becoming a Bible sender. And so WAVA and Bible League, we partner together, and I always come and I say I regret not having the actual math, but it's easily hundreds of thousands of Bibleist believers all over the world who had no hope of a Bible. They now have God's Word. They're using those Bibles to make much of Him. They're pointing others to the hope of the gospel. And so we're simply inviting the WAVA family today to be a part of what God is doing all over the world. It happens at $5 a Bible today. And so a gift today of $60 will take care of a dozen waiting believers. $500 today would take care of 100 waiting believers, again, in a place like the Middle East. And then on top of that, Andy, we have friends of Bible League that have agreed to double every single gift. They believe so incredibly strongly about what we're doing today. They've said, we'll match every single gift, and regardless of the size. So a gift today of $60 is not a dozen Bibles, it's 24. Wow. A $500 gift today is not 100 Bibles, it's 200 with this matching gift. We'll take care of the match. You pray about it and help us finish strong. Let me give you an update on where we are. We said by the end of October, we want to bless nearly 7,000 waiting believers that we know by name at Bible League. And to date, we've seen more than 5,000, 75% of the need met. We've got about 1,700 Bibles to go. Those are 1,700 precious believers waiting for their Bibles. And so would you pray about it? Again, every gift will be doubled. And again, we need to finish up on October 31st, and it'd be a joy for us at Bible League to tell the remaining 1,700, hey, the Bibles you're praying for, they're coming, they're on their way. Andy, today we're simply going to match these wonderful listeners with unmet Bible needs. It's 500 here, it's 300 there, right? But it really is incumbent upon us at Bible League to give you an intimate look into the lives of these believers and pray that you'll help step in and meet their need today. I want to open our time together with a man by the name of Ming. He is in his 70s. Andy, he's a former Buddhist. He wanted nothing to do with Christianity before he became a believer, but there was a neighbor, a Christian, that invited him to come learn about Jesus, and this is what he says was his reaction when he finally received his Bible.
2: When I got the Bible, I really love to read. So when I received Bible from the church, and I really love to read it again and research, and because of those reading, that God is really placed in my heart.
0: Well, I love that clip from Ming. As I say, there was a time in his life when he was a Buddhist there in Vietnam, wanted nothing to do with Christianity, but a Christian invited him to attend a Bible study. He went. God would have his way. Today, Ming is a born-again believer. He's led 30 family members to Christ.
1: Wow.
0: Andy, he's on fire for Jesus. He talks about the joy that came when he finally received his Bible. And so every $5 gift today is one. It's an answer to the prayer of a waiting believer, and you can put the tears of joy on their faces. You can put the joy in their hearts today with every $5 gift to 800-YES-WORD. 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Or just click the Bible League banner. You can find that at WAVA.com. Andy, in the Psalms, the psalmist in 119 gives admonishment to believers. You know, he says, cherish God's Word. Hide it in your heart. But the question today is, how do you do that if you've never held it in your hands?
1: Yeah.
0: And we can say it with confidence at Bible League, now in our 87th year of ministry, that as many as 9 of 10 new believers go without what is so basic to the Christian faith, and that's simply having a Bible. It ought to be unthinkable in our minds today. Amen.
1: Yeah.
0: Hey, let me tell you about Carlo, an itinerant pastor in the Andes Mountains. Andy, this guy has been beaten by warlocks. You know what that is? It's a male witch, right? They hate Christians who are able to influence people, right? As they introduce people to Christ, lives are changed. What that means is less influence on the part of these warlocks. But he's been beaten by warlocks. He's been robbed of everything in his possession. This man will travel by way of a donkey. He'll be in a canoe. He'll walk a lot of this trek. They're in the Andes Mountains in the country history of Ecuador, right?
1: Yeah.
0: And he has fallen 100 feet and broken a lot of bones, by the way, there in the Andes Mountains. But who's at the end of that track? Well, it's a congregation of 50 here. It's a congregation of 75 there. I mentioned he's an itinerant pastor. But these are all born-again believers, members of our spiritual family. And as I think about what this pastor goes through, again, the long treks, being beaten, being hated, right? Robbed of everything in his possession, breaking bones. I think of Isaiah 6:8. Whom shall I send? Who will go? I think, okay, this guy deserves some type of award in my mind. But at the end of that, Andy, are people like young Lisbeth. This is a young gal, and I think you'll find that her prayer today, what she's praying for, is pretty special.
3: I am Lisbeth. I am 10 years old and live in Peru with my mom and sisters. My dad died last year. We would like a Bible to read every day when we wake up. Thank you.
0: Andy, that young girl, Lisbeth, was introduced to the hope of the gospel. You hear the clip there. Her father died, right? He had an illness. He never recovered from that. He died, leaving her mother, a widowed mother of three, Lisbeth, one of those youngsters. She said, we want a Bible. We just want to read about the God who loves us. And so that's why we're doing this kingdom business. But Lisbeth, her mother, came to saving faith because she was invited by somebody to come learn about Jesus. We put a face on that. We call that Project Philip. Talk about how important Project Philip is in the work of Bible League all over the world, and especially in Ecuador.
1: Yeah, I know. I've seen it firsthand in Ecuador, where people, they come to faith, they hear about Jesus Christ, but then they don't have a Bible. And so what we do is we actually make sure that people are in the Word. They're reading God's Word. They cherish God's Word. And so there's plenty of people, plenty of Christians that want to reach others in their villages, that go across the Amazon to reach people. And what they do is they walk through a gospel of John with the people that are interested, and they learn about who Christ is, and they learn about this Father that loves them greatly and all these promises that God gives. And eventually they join a small group, they come to faith, and our end goal here is really to get them involved in the local church. We want to see the church grow. We want to see it flourish. And so people are waiting for God's Word, and you can be assured that this Bible isn't just going on a shelf. It's going to be read. It's going to be dog-eared. And there's people that are desiring it greatly.
0: Yeah. Yeah, you know, that's the key today. We're not just talking about people that need a Bible because they've been deprived of God's Word. Andy, they want this. They desire it. They're yearning for it today. And it happens at $5 a Bible. You've got some of these wonderful listeners that have said, count us in. We want to be a part of this today.
1: Yeah. Ruth Ann in Waterford, Virginia, made an investment of 7 Bibles in the people's lives. Cynthia and Glenn Burney gave 10 Bibles. Nomi in Herndon, Virginia, 12 Bibles. And Gilbert in Arlington, Virginia, gave 20 Bibles to people that desperately want them.
0: Pray about it and help us finish strong. Let me give you an update on where we are. We said by the end of October, we want to bless nearly 7,000 waiting believers that we know by name at Bible League. And to date, we've seen more than 5,000, 75% of the need met. We've got about 1,700 Bibles to go. Those are 1,700 precious believers waiting for their Bibles. And so would you pray about it? Again, every gift will be doubled. And again, we need to finish up on October 31st, and it'd be a joy for us at Bible League to tell the remaining 1,700, hey, the Bibles you're praying for, they're coming, they're on their way. 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We'll go from Latin America to the continent of Africa, the part of the world where Christianity is growing in the greatest numbers. Let me have you hear from Pastor Joel. He is in Kenya.
4: And something that sometimes triggers my mind is how these people were surviving without the Bible. It's something very, very hard to understand. You see, Bible came in a very, very mighty way. Even now, right now, we are working with many churches in the area, and we have not even reached half of it because there is a great desire. And when people receive the Bible, some cry. They cry. There's another lady who took the Bible and he kissed the Bible several times, crying.
0: Andy, I love the infectious laugh there at the end from Joel. You know, but you go to the front of the clip, what do you hear him say? He said, as a pastor, my mind is blown as I've gone out and I've sort of surveyed this part of Africa. And I find out, you know, a lot of times, you know, the pastor's the only one with a Bible in the congregation. He's like, it's absolutely amazing that the church has grown as it has without an abundance of Bibles. And then I love at the end as he says, you know, I gave out a Bible to a woman, and when she received it, she didn't merely say thank you. You know, she cried. You know, she wept for joy. And Andy, I've been there. I've given out Bibles on behalf of Bible-E. We have friends that fund those trips. And again, I've seen people dance. They've cried. They've jumped for joy because they hold within their hands the book that will tell them about the God who loves them, just like you said, right? I mean, Andy, you've been there. You've seen people. Talk about the reaction that you've seen as people have received their own Bibles.
1: Yeah, you know, there is joy. There is dancing, celebration. And the reason for that isn't because it's another book or a religious text that's come to the area, but these people see the Bible for what it is. It's God's Word. It's God's inspired, infallible, and holy Word. And they're seeing that, and they're learning about who God is, that they have a Father in heaven that loves them greatly, and that even some that have gone through hard things, family issues, that have a lot of shame, a lot of guilt, are finding freedom in Christ. And so it's incredible. The reactions are amazing to be able to see that. And they're met with tears oftentimes because people have been waiting, especially in a place like Africa, 5, 10, 15 years sometimes.
0: Yeah. As I've been saying, Andy, we are 75% of the way to the goal. We've got more than 5,000 Bibles sent to this point. 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Let me linger in Africa. We're in the country of Malawi. Tell you about the Zuleka refugee camp. I don't know if you've heard of this, Andy, but it's a UN-funded. I saw a documentary. I think it was PBS did this a couple of months ago. This is quite a place of chaos. Africa has the largest number of refugees in the world. A lot of these have been displaced, kicked out of their countries. Some of those, Somalia, Burundi, Rwanda, the Democratic Republic of the Congo. But this is a place designed for about 10,000 people. They've got 60,000 people packed into this place because this, of course, there's overcrowding, there's chaos, there's poor sanitation. Mm-hmm. People get sick, they die. There's a terrible stench over this place. There's a lot of violence. There have been rapes. There have been murders. It's absolute chaos, right? But enter the hope of the gospel. Andy, Bible League has been able to partner with churches there in Malawi that said, look, we need to be able to take the hope of the gospel to this place. This is home, perhaps a permanent home for many of the families that are here. They don't have plans really to relocate these people. And so we provided this Bible study from Bible League. You alluded to this moments ago. Week by week, people introduced to who is Jesus? How is he both God and man? What's it mean to die to self and to put on Christ in the day-to-day? And so through that study, there have been about 50 studies, about 40 people each. Some of these exclusive to men, some of these exclusive to women. But Andy, I can tell you today, 1,000 people have said, we want to follow Jesus. And so there is a sense of calmness. There's a sense of order that we're hearing that's come into pockets of that camp. And people are asking, what's bringing this change? Mm-hmm. It's the hope of the gospel. Yeah. And so there's an incredible need today for Bibles in the Swahili language, the Kirundi language, the French language, for these new believers that have said, we want to follow Jesus. And again, to think from the greater Washington, D.C. area today, wherever you're listening, you can be a part of this at only $5 a Bible. 12 Bibles can be sent today for $60. 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Again, find the Bible League banner. It's the world needs the word, Bibles for the nations. And Andy, you've got some folks that have said, count us in.
1: Denise in Ellicott City, Maryland, gave a gift of 7 Bibles. Iris in Hyattsville, 10 Bibles. Mm. Matilda in Silver Spring, Maryland, 12 Bibles. And Julius in Alexandria stepped up, gave a gift of 20 Bibles, invested in 20 different people's lives, people that really are desiring God's Word and will have a chance to read it because of the investment that they've made.
0: Andy, we're officially done. October 31st, so the big challenge right now to get across the finish line is why we're running out of the month of October. So we've seen more than 5,000 answers to prayer to this point, 5,000 Bibles on their way. Our specific number this fall, we want to bless 6,700 waiting believers that we know by name at Bible League. Again, we've seen 75% of the need met. We've got 1,700 to go at $5 a Bible, every gift doubled. How many can you send and help us finish strong on October 31st? You know, as I think about, you know, years of fruitful ministry between Bible League and this wonderful, wonderful ministry, Andy, we could not do what we do without listening families like this one. You know, I know our founders, William and Betty Chapman, in the Chicago area, Good Friday 1938, always envisioned there'd be caring groups of people that catch a glimpse of what God is doing and say, you know what, I want to be a part of this. I have to be a part of this. And that characterizes this listening family over about 30 years of partnership. And so we're praying that we can do it for nearly 7,000 at half. Happens with every $5 gift to 800 Yes Word, 800 YESWORD, or click the Bible League banner, WAVA.com. Let me take you to Sri Lanka. This is in Central Asia. This is one of those countries hit very hard by the tsunami that landed around Christmas of 2004. Andy, overall, there were hundreds of thousands of people killed, and many in this teardrop-shaped island nation were affected by that. They also had a terrible civil war that lasted for many, many years. And again, tens of thousands of people killed. They're still trying to tally up how many of those that suffered in this. But Sasikala is a woman who won. One day, in the midst of the conflict there, two sides fighting, right? They actually hate each other. She's running. She's got a baby, right? She's got a baby. She falls into a body of water. Feels like she's drowning. There's a mysterious hand that pulls her to safety. When she comes up, she can't find anybody there, right?
1: Yeah.
0: But it was in that moment where God really began to connect with Sasikala. Fast forward a little bit. Her husband separated from her. It's a really sad story. Took some of the kids. But Sasikala today has been reunited with those kids. She is a believer. She's been trained by Christ. She's in a village of about 70 people. All of those affected by that terrible civil war, most have lost family members that were killed, lost them to all that violence. She's got a burden to reach that village. Andy, today, she's reached 50 of those for Christ. Can you imagine?
1: Yeah,
0: this was a village where there was no Christian, no evidence of a church ever, right? And through the grace and gumption of Sasikala, there in Sri Lanka, God in His grace has brought more than half of that village to saving faith. And so, yeah, she's not asking for our pity today, not asking for, you know, a plane ticket out of still an area that's ravaged by the civil war that lasted for many, many years. She's praying for what? The precious Word of God. Talk about the need, Andy, for new believers as they come to saving faith. People like Sasikala, who is actually a former Buddhist, right now a believer. Talk about how important it is to be grounded in the Word of God. So that you can grow in grace. You can read about the God who loves you.
1: Yeah, it's incredibly important. You know, you just heard multiple stories of people that are going through real trials. And we see that all over the world. We're in the most under-resourced and in times persecuted areas. And these people have faced violence. They've faced as much as rape and things like that and abuse even from the governments. And people come into God's Word and they see Jesus. They see this man, this God himself who suffered and died on their behalf, and they relate to him. They grow in that. And the Spirit works in their hearts and gives them encouragement, gives them a peace beyond understanding, like we read. And they see these promises that are in Scripture, and they start to experience these things in an incredible way in their lives. And even the hardest lives, the people that have gone through the most, find hope, find grace, find a God that loves them. And it's an incredible thing to be able to see that. And God's Word helps them to live their lives in a way that's structured. And we see this in individuals' lives and also communities' lives, where a community changes because they have God's Word. And it's an amazing thing to see.
0: Amen. Amen. I want you to be a part of this today. And before I do that, I want you to hear this audio clip from a colleague of Andy's and mine. man by the name of Bobby who serves in Central Asia. He's been to Sri Lanka. He's got kind of a chilling message. I appreciate what he says here. It kind of gives context to the plight of people like Sasi Kala. This is Bobby, our colleague in Sri Lanka.
5: So we were literally walking the roads where there were bombs falling, where there were people who had spilled their blood. So it was a different experience for me walking those regions and literally feeling that this is something like a war that had taken place. So that gave me goosebumps.
0: Well, again, people like Sasi Kala are not asking for our pity today. They're praying for the precious word of God. She's reached 50 people in her village of about 70, almost the entire village, Andy, has said, we want to follow Jesus. Wow. You know, they see the hopelessness that's around them. You know, Buddhism is a religion of virtues. You know, the Buddha said, look, if you want to lead an enlightened life, follow these virtues, right? Christianity tackles, there's an answer for the sin in our lives, the Savior that we so desperately need. Yeah. And so people like Sasi Kala, the troops have been mobilized, right? And they're, again, simply asking this for us to supply the precious word of God today. It happens at $5 a Bible. 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Today, every single gift doubled, regardless of size. So pray about it. Make a gift that's meaningful to you and your family. We've said together as WAVA and Bible League, can we bless nearly 7,000 waiting believers that we know by name? Many of you've heard of today, right? The specific number, 6,700. Listeners, you've taken care of more than 5,000. If each $5 gift is a answer to the prayer of a waiting believer somewhere in the world, you've done that for more than 5,000. We've got 1,700 to go. We need to do it by October 31st. We're absolutely done. October 31st, we'll tally whatever God has done through the WAVA listening family and get these Bibles on their way. But I can tell you, Andy, I know this for sure in my own heart. I know I speak for you. It's a joy for us to circle back to these waiting believers who are craving God's Word and let them know, hey, those Bibles you're praying for, they're coming, they're on their way. I want to take you to the Middle East. I know, you know, we're still tuned to the conflict that's happening there between Israel and Hamas, all that's happening there in the Gaza Strip. And I can tell you, only miles from that conflict is a young woman by the name of Nora. What's her story? Well, her husband was murdered by radicalized Muslims. He was a believer. Andy, he paid the ultimate price for believing Jesus is the way, the truth, and the life. That left Nora a widowed mother of four daughters. One day there was another group of radicalized Muslims that showed up. They actually burned her house down. They destroyed the house, nearly killing Nora and those four daughters, the youngest of which, 4 years of age, maimed for life with very serious burns all over her body. It's any wonder that she survived that. But rather than grow bitter through all the tragedy in her life, Nora is one of these that has grown bold. She has gone on to lead about 100 Arabic-speaking women to Christ. Why? Because years ago, somebody invited her to come learn about Jesus. She was turned on to the hope of the gospel. She sort of saw the extreme between Allah and her radicalized religion, where Allah only demanded, right? And yet, as she looked at the beauty of the gospel, she saw Jesus laying down his life for his own. And that turned this woman, Nora, and her husband onto the hope of the gospel. She's, again, gone on to lead about 100 Arabic-speaking women to Christ. Kareem, in this clip, talks about just the harshness that happens, even among your own family members, when you convert from Islam to Christianity.
6: What basically and mainly happens is that the family of the ex-Muslim are the ones who persecute him and would even try to kill him. And this would be viewed in the by the Egyptian law to be an honor killing. The main difficulty that faces people who convert is that their families are not very welcoming of them and can be very hostile to them.
0: Well, again, as harsh as that audio clip is and all that Nora has gone through, again, she's not praying for pity today. She's asking for the precious word of God for 100 women, some of those widowed that have come to saving faith. They've said, look, we want to follow Jesus. They're praying for God's word today. 800-YES-WORD, 800-YESWORD, or click the Bible League banner. 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It takes $5 to send a Bible. Andy, as we wrap up here, you've got the names of some other believers around the world who are praying for Bibles today.
1: Yeah, Yusuf is a former Sunni Muslim, but is a new Christian after attending a Bible League event and getting involved in Bible study. He's praying for a Bible in Arabic. Nuwan is a former atheist living in near Beijing and is now a Christian praying for a Bible after completing Project Philip in Mandarin, which is incredible. We see that happen all the time. These people are real humans that have attended a Bible study, that somebody's told them about Jesus, and now they're desiring a Bible, not just for themselves, but their families and for their community.
0: Thanks for sharing those, Andy. 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
10: With SRN News, I'm John Scott. Florida Governor Ron DeSantis is out with an update on conditions after Isaias made landfall as a Category 2 hurricane on Friday. The storm roared ashore near Destin, with winds topping out at 110 miles per hour, bringing with it several feet of storm surge. Tens of thousands are without power now. The governor said that there were no confirmed deaths. Texas has banned cell phones in schools. Governor Greg Abbott now promising to have limits on computers in the classroom. Also, he spoke in Dallas at the national summit of the conservative parental rights group Moms for Liberty. The football world mourning the passing of Mike Ditka. He has died at the age of 86. Ditka coached the Chicago Bears when they won Super Bowl 20. This is SRN News.
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12: This is John MacArthur welcoming you to Portraits of Grace. A quiet January morning in Southern California in 1994 was suddenly and without warning interrupted by a violent earthquake, which left department stores, apartment houses, homes, and freeway overpasses in complete ruin. But that earthquake also left scars on the lives of many people. Such a catastrophic event reminds us of how difficult dealing with personal loss can be. The prophet Daniel and his three friends understood that. Perhaps only someone who has experienced the ravages of war or the devastation of a natural disaster can fully appreciate the deep sense of loss they must have felt after being cut off from their families, friends, and homes in the Babylonian defeat. While Daniel and his friends couldn't prevent their losses, they could trust God, and they did, and they were portraits of grace.
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0: God gave me Jews.com. It was literally dropped into my lap when I never even thought of Jews.com. Somebody contacted me and said, Rabbi, I've got this domain name I think you'll be interested in. This was an act of God. This, to me, was as big of a miracle, to me personally, was as big of a miracle as God parting the Red Sea. I mean, what was the chance of a messianic Jewish believer like myself, someone who the whole Jewish world said is not Jewish, what was the chance of me now owning, by the grace of God, Jews.com? This is an act of God, because there is no greater tool on earth right now to bring the revelation of Yeshua to the Jewish people. There's nothing greater than Jews.com.
1: 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I'm your host, Dustin Roberts, and you just heard Rabbi share how God placed Jews.com in his hands and opened a new door to reach Jewish people with the message of Yeshua, the Messiah. In today's program, he shares the heart behind the mission, why reaching Jewish people is so important, and how God is using this resource to bring the hope of Scripture to those who are searching, and how you can get involved too. Now here's Rabbi Schneider with this amazing story. Rabbi?
0: My beloved and holy brothers and sisters, we are in a brand new season here at Discovering the Jewish Jesus. Approximately 2 to 3 years ago, I have the date written down in my journal, I went to sleep one night and I had an encounter in the realm of the spirit, unlike anything that I've experienced before. I found myself fully awake in the spirit and psychically conscious, but I was physically asleep. And I found myself in this atmosphere. I'm going to describe it as a spiritual weather pattern. If I could try to relate it to something that you could identify with on planet Earth, it would be like being outside when it's just about to break out into a monumental storm. And the electricity in the atmosphere is highly, highly charged. You feel the pressure. You feel the electricity. You know that something's about to break. That's what the spiritual atmosphere I found myself contained in was like. In this state, a voice kept speaking to me from heaven. Now, at the time, I didn't know what was going on. I wouldn't have known immediately this is from heaven, but after the fact, I understood what happened. The voice that kept speaking to me in this spiritual, intense weather pattern kept saying this to me. Acts 2:22, tetrarch. Over and over again, the voice kept speaking to me. Acts 2:22, tetrarch. It didn't feel pleasant. It didn't feel good. It wasn't like I was on some type of spiritual high or spiritual bliss or feeling the peace of the Holy Spirit. It wasn't like that. It was intense. It almost felt like, what is this? Get this off me. I kind of felt like in the natural. But I knew that I had just been marked. Upon getting out of bed, I went to open up the Word of God to Acts 2:22 just to verify what it said. Here's what it said in a nutshell. Peter is speaking and he's challenging Israel. And he says this, men of Israel, listen to these words. Jesus of Nazareth, a man that was attested to you by miracles, signs, and wonders, just as you yourself know, you put to death by the predetermined plan of God through godless men, but God raised him up again, since the grave could not hold them in its power. And beloved, as soon as I read that, I instantly knew that the Lord had given me a new mandate, new marching orders, that God was telling me that he wanted to specifically focus on reaching Jewish people. Now, those of you that have been connected to my ministry, you know that we've ministered to Jewish people, shared with Jewish people. I've preached in Israel several times, but we've been a worldwide ministry. We're preaching the gospel to whosoever will. But I knew that God was calling me into a season to direct my attention specifically way beyond what I had done before, to specifically challenge Israel with the gospel, just like Peter did in Acts 2:22 when he said, men of Israel, listen to these words. Immediately, I got my team together. I shared with them the new mandate, but it was too big for us. I mean, I thought, how do I How does Kurt Schneider, how does Rabbi Schneider challenge Israel? How in the world am I going to do that? But I was confident God had called me. So I didn't panic, but I just said, Lord, I don't know how in the world I'm going to do that. I believe you call me to this. I know you call me to this, but I don't know what to do with it. So Lord, I'm just going to rest in you and wait on you because this is too big for me. Well, eventually, our marketing director came up with a strategy to reach Israel by putting billboards in Israel that said in Hebrew, what if he's right? And then you could faintly see a man's face. You didn't recognize who it was. So the thought was people would read in Israel the billboard, what if he's right? They'd see the image of a man on the billboard that they couldn't recognize. And they'd be curious. They'd go to the website, what if he's right? And they would see several messianic prophecies pointing them to Jesus. Well, we had the billboards in Israel outside Tel Aviv. We had a huge billboard there as well as others. But you know what? After months of being in Israel, I wasn't seeing the response that I thought I would. We were getting some response, but nothing compared to what was in my heart that I felt the Lord had called me to challenge a nation. So I called my chief leaders together after months of being in Israel with the billboards, and I got them together in my office, and I said, guys, what we're doing isn't working. It's the first time those words had ever come from my mouth. What we're doing isn't working. I specifically called them there to say, we know we have a call to reach Israel, but what we're doing to do that isn't working. So in this meeting, in my boardroom, I looked down at my phone while everyone's gathered there to figure out where to go next. And I had an email there that came in to me right when we were trying to figure out where to go next. And the email was from a domain name broker. I hadn't heard from him in years. And he said to me, Rabbi, I have a domain name that is very unique that I think you'll be interested. And that domain name was Jews.com. God gave us a call to reach Israel, and now he gave us the tool through Jews.com to do it. I hope you can appreciate how big this is. Jews.com, Jewish people are starting to talk now. They're saying, how in the world did he get that domain name? You see, I'm the one type of Jew that they say is not a Jew. Because a Jew that believes in Jesus is oftentimes no longer considered a Jew by the traditional Jewish community. But here we are at Discovering the Jewish Jesus. By the grace of the Lord and the favor of God, we now own Jews.com. Now, some of you are hearing this and it's interesting, but you're wondering, why is it really so important that you're focusing so much attention now to reach Jewish people? Well, let me just read a few scriptures for you. Let's begin with the book of Romans, chapter 9, verse 1 through 4, hear the word of God. Paul speaking. I'm telling the truth in Christ. I'm not lying. My conscience testifies with me in the Holy Spirit that I have great sorrow and unceasing grief in my heart. For I could wish that I myself were accursed, separated from Christ for the sake of my brethren, my kinsmen according to the flesh, who are Israelites. Paul continues in the book of Romans, in the next chapter. In chapter 10, he says, brethren, my heart's desire and my prayer for them is for their salvation. He says, I testify about them that they have a zeal for God, but not in accordance with knowledge. For not knowing about God's righteousness and seeking to establish their own, they did not subject themselves to the righteousness of God. For Christ is the end of the law of righteousness to anyone and everyone who believes. So we have Romans 9 about the salvation of Israel. Romans 10 about the salvation of Israel. Paul continues in chapter 11:1. I say then, God has not rejected his people, has he? May it never be, for I too am an Israelite. Three chapters in the book of Romans are exclusively dedicated to reaching Jewish people. Why is this so important, beloved? Because God still has a covenant with Israel and the Jewish people that is irrevocable, and their coming to faith is part of God's plan to usher in the return of his son. This is why Yeshua, Jesus, said in Matthew 23:39, that the world and the Jewish people particularly will not see him again as he was about to be crucified and leave this world. Yeshua said, you'll not see me again until you're saying, Baruch haba b'shem Adonai, blessed is he who comes in the name of the Lord. In other words, Jesus is not coming back for you or me. He's not coming back to the world until there's a mass of Jewish people that have come to faith in him and are calling out to him to return. And Paul goes into this very same theme in Romans chapter 11. So what we're doing here, it's important. It's important to me, and it should be important to you. This is the bullseye of God's plan. But the challenge is, it's very difficult to reach Jewish people with the gospel because of all that has been heaped upon them for the last 2,000 years.
1: We're reaching Jewish people in New York City, and Rabbi Schneider is going after those whose hearts are ready to receive. I want you to listen now as Rabbi shares from the streets of New York.
0: You know what? It's only a few that make the difference. Jesus talks about leaving the 99 to go after the one. That's what we're doing here. We're reaching out to Jewish people that are ready to receive the one that was promised to them in the Hebrew Scriptures. People's hearts have to be open and they have to be ready, but there are some Jewish people that live here and their hearts are ready and their hearts are open, and that's what we're doing, Jews.com, all over the city through billboard and digital media. I need you to understand, though, how difficult it is for Jewish people to respond to the message of Jesus, of Yeshua. I'm going to give you three reasons why. Number one, the attitude of the Pharisees of Yeshua's day has been passed down by osmosis to every generation of Jews since. The descendants of the Pharisees of Jesus' day authored Rabbinic Judaism, and instilled in Rabbinic Judaism is an anti-Yeshua mindset. So Jewish people grow up in homes where they pick up again by osmosis that Jesus is not for Jews. And so Jewish people are very resistant because they've picked up this mindset, this attitude, just from being raised Jewish. Jesus isn't for Jews. Number two, Jewish people are resistant to the gospel because of the severe and ugly anti-Semitism that they've experienced at the hands of Christians, at the hands of the church. In fact, during Nazi Germany, Hitler's picture was hung in some of the churches. So when Jewish people hear about Jesus, there's a tendency to kind of associate Jesus with the anti-Semitism they've experienced over the years from the church. And thirdly, it's hard for the Jewish mind to conceive of the fact that God has a son. We believe that Yeshua is God's son that's always been in the Father's bosom. But to the Jewish mind, this seems preposterous because the most famous Jewish declaration called the Shema goes like this. Hear, O Israel, the Lord our God, the Lord is one. So when we, as believers in Messiah, start talking about Yeshua being God's son, it's very difficult for the Jewish mind to understand this. I don't have time to go into deep teaching about that now. Very important. I've done that in my teachings in other places. So these reasons and others make it difficult for Jewish people to receive. But what we've done at Jews.com is communicate Yeshua to my beloved Jewish family in a language that they can better understand God's love for them. When you go to Jews.com and see what it is, if you haven't gone there already, I understand the apprehension. Jesus and being Jewish just doesn't go together in our minds, but we have to look beyond the surface. Just do the research. Just look at the scriptures and examine the scriptures that I share on the different videos that I posted on Jews.com. And I'm convinced if you'll go there with a truly open mind, you're going to enter into a realm of eternity that's going to bring you into a relationship with God that you've never experienced before.
1: Amen. And this is the heart behind Jews.com. You know, this resource was created to help Jewish people explore the claims of Yeshua, Jesus the Messiah, through the lens of their own heritage and the scriptures they know. That's how the website works. The journey begins with the question that challenges many people to look deeper. It says, why did thousands of Torah observant Jewish people in the first century believe in Jesus? And from there, Jewish visitors are introduced to Rabbi Schneider's own story, his Jewish upbringing, his family background, and how he came to recognize Yeshua as the Messiah of Israel. And then they're invited to examine the Hebrew scriptures and discover how Messiah is revealed throughout the Torah and the writings of the prophets. Through biblical teaching and articles and personal testimony, Jews.com is designed to help Jewish people move beyond the assumptions that have been built into their culture and to explore the truth of God's word for themselves so they can make their own decision. Ultimately, the message is simple. God loves them and he desires for them to know him.
0: And we don't stop there. We give precious Jewish souls an opportunity to reach out to us through email or text through Jews.com so we can answer questions and help them move forward in a walk with the Messiah. Now listen, building the website, all these things that are there, that's fantastic, but you know what? We can't stop there. We have to make Jewish people aware of the resource. That's why we've got billboards and digital all over New York City. Just a few hours ago, I was on the phone with the New York City business person, and they said to me, you're overtaking the city with these billboards. This is a huge thing. We're all over New York City. We're into New Jersey. We're expanding to other places in the U.S. And you, my beloved friends, my brothers and my sisters in the Lord, you can be a part of this. And it's important that the church should be a part of this. You know, the gospel says that it's to the Jew first. I'm talking about Romans 1:16. Paul said the gospel is the power of God unto salvation for the Jew first and also to the Greek or the Gentile. So the whole church should really capture the heart of God in what we're doing and become a part of it. So how can you, as an individual, wherever you are right now listening, how can you become a part of it? Number one, visit Jews.com for yourself. Go through the entire website. Listen to the videos. Just get familiar with the material. It will bless you personally, even if you're not Jewish. Number two, and this is so important, share the link, Jews.com, the domain name, share it with Jewish people that you know, love, and meet. We're called to share the gospel with Jewish people. You know, the Apostle Paul said that he'd be willing to give up his own salvation if he could reach the Jewish people. And the Apostle Paul also magnified his ministry, he wrote, to the Gentiles, because the Apostle Paul was called to be the apostle to the Gentiles. The Apostle Paul said he gloried in his ministry because he said through the Gentiles, he was going to reach his own countrymen. What do you mean by that? The Gentiles would share their newly found faith in Messiah Jesus with Jewish people, and that would bring Jewish people to faith. Send the link, and not just one time, but carry this with you for the rest of your days on earth. You might feel uncomfortable sharing with Jewish people when it comes to quoting scripture, but you can certainly direct them to Jews.com. So that's the second way you can get involved. Finally, I want to encourage you to pray. I remember when Jesus first appeared to me in that vision back in 1978, I didn't know anything about Jesus. All I knew is that God had just revealed to me that Jesus was the way to him. And I remember shortly after that, I was in a car with somebody driving, and this person was heavily into the New Age, heavily into gurus from India, and she would ramble on about all these different things, but every once in a while, she sprinkled the word Jesus in her conversation. Beloved, whenever she said Jesus, it was like his name was filled with music. The Holy Spirit was highlighting to me that he was in Jesus. The point, I want to ask you to pray for the salvation of Jewish people, that when they see Jews.com, when they go to the website, hear the video, read the articles, that the Holy Spirit will reveal Jesus to them just like he did to me. When that girl said Jesus, and bam, I heard music. Holy Church of God, I'm trusting you to go with me on this journey to reach Jewish people. I'm trusting Father, Yeshua, and the Holy Spirit right now that you're feeling the authenticity of what I'm saying, that what we're doing is a divine mandate. When I heard Acts 2:22, that didn't come from nowhere. The Lord was commissioning me. I want to ask you to get behind what the Lord is doing here through Jews.com at Discovering the Jewish Jesus. What we're doing, I won't even tell you how much money it costs because it's going to keep on going and going. Hundreds and hundreds of thousands of dollars ongoing to reach Jewish people in the metropolitan cities of the United States. 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
1: 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He said, "Rabbis presenting the facts, cutting through the ignorance, and letting people make the decision based on facts." And you know what? That's exactly right. I encourage you, visit Jews.com for yourself. Watch the videos, read the articles, become familiar with the site. Even if you're not Jewish, the content, it can be an amazing resource for witnessing to Jewish people. And you know what else? I want to ask you to do one special thing. Would you please pray? Pray that when Jewish people explore the site, that the Holy Spirit will reveal Yeshua to them in a personal and undeniable way. I got to tell you, people are visiting and they are asking questions. One person wrote in and was like, "Hey, I believe in Jesus, but my family doesn't. And they give me arguments of why Jesus isn't Messiah, and I'm not strong enough to respond to them. Will you help me?" Another person said, "How do I get saved?" The fact is, it's working. People are asking questions, and your prayers and your finances will help us continue this mission. So please support us at discoveringthejewishjesus.com. Thank you so much. God bless you. And now back to Rabbi Schneider as he closes today's program by speaking the Aaronic blessing over your life. Rabbi.
0: The words from the Aaronic blessing in the book of Numbers chapter 6 verses 22 through 27 helps us to realize how good God is to you and I personally. So receive His blessing into your life, and then, beloved one, go bless somebody else in Jesus' name today. The Lord bless you and keep you. The Lord make His face shine on you and be gracious to you. The Lord lift you up with His countenance, and the Lord give you, beloved one, His peace. And now in Hebrew.

0: God bless you, and shalom.
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5: Isaias has weakened to a post-tropical cyclone after making landfall as a Category 2 hurricane along the western Florida panhandle. Heavy rainfall and flash flooding risk continue across the region. Headlines track 1 million customers without power across parts of Florida, Alabama, and Georgia. President Trump approving an emergency declaration for Florida. It's unclear if the execution of Nidal Hassan by firing squad will be live streamed. On Thursday, Secretary of War Pete Hegseth says the execution of Hassan will be public, and accompanying a report said the Defense Department plans to live stream it. On Friday, President Trump told reporters it hasn't been determined yet if Hassan's execution will be live-streamed. The former Army doctor killed 12 soldiers, one civilian, and an unborn baby at Fort Hood, Texas. This is SRN News.
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8: Ronald Reagan believed freedom was more than a political system or a set of laws. In 1988, he said, "Freedom describes the God-given condition of the human soul." For Reagan, liberty was not something government created. It was something government was called to respect and to protect. That idea sits at the heart of the American experiment. Our rights do not come from rulers, institutions, or political majorities. They belong to us by nature and by God. And when we understand freedom that way, our responsibility becomes clearer. Government may protect liberty. Laws may preserve it, but neither can give us what was never theirs to grant. Freedom begins with the recognition that human dignity and liberty come before government, not from it.
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1: Can you imagine being the bride and the bridegroom at this wedding? You can imagine 10 years, 20 years after the wedding, that in their photo album and in their wedding scrapbook, they would say, "This is a wedding we'll never forget. We had Jesus turning water into wine at our wedding. It was a wedding we will never forget." They experienced a miracle of Jesus at their wedding. I need you to understand, how in the world did they experience this miracle? How in the world would they experience a wedding they never forget? How in the world would they experience Jesus turn water into wine and their emptiness becoming filled and their lack becoming lavish? How in the world would they experience this? Let me tell you what they did. They invited Jesus to their wedding. If they don't invite Jesus to the wedding, they're stuck with their lack. If they don't invite Jesus to the wedding, they're stuck with their emptiness. If they don't invite Jesus to the wedding, they're stuck with the reality that they have just run out. A lot of people talk about their lack, but the question is, have you ever invited Jesus? I know that there's areas where you may lack in resources. You may lack in your marriage. You may lack at the job. You may lack in different areas of your life, whether it's wisdom or understanding or discernment or energy or passion. But the question is not just about the lack. My question would be, have you invited Jesus? Because without Jesus being at the wedding, they would just be stuck with the lack. Okay. I'm glad that the paralytic found Jesus. I'm glad that the woman with the blood issue found Jesus. I'm glad that Jairus, the official of the synagogue, went and invited Jesus to his daughter, because the miracles would come to and through Jesus Christ. So if you have lack in your life, you need to do something that they did at this wedding and send Jesus an invite. Many people get married and they send out a lot of invitations. But a lot of married couples forget about a primary invitation they need to send out. So they invite everybody and forget the main guest. And then they wonder why they're experiencing so much lack. And instead of it being a wedding they'll never forget, it's a wedding they want to forget. Because they didn't invite the main guest. Too many married couples come to the altar and get married at church, but leave Jesus at the altar when they go on the honeymoon. And immediately we experience lack in our life because our life did not have an invitation to the one who can actually pour in where we need to be filled. Jesus makes sending him an invitation very easy. He makes it easier than ChatGPT. He makes it easier than Gronk. He makes it easier than Boxer. He makes it easier than text or email. He makes it easier than dropping a DM. In order to send Jesus an invitation, all you got to do is open up your mouth and pray. And the Bible says, pray without ceasing. That means when you leave, you pray. When you come in, you pray. When you drive, you pray. When you come and go, you pray. When you wake up in the morning, you pray. When you go to bed, you pray. Prayer doesn't have to be a formal thing. It just needs to be an ongoing thing. He has made it easy for us Because by his work, he has shattered the dividing walls and removed the veil, making it to where you can go all the way into the holies of holies and talk directly to God to tell him what you need and how you're hurting and what's going on. So if it's that easy to invite the King of Kings, who can turn water into wine and give you a life that you never forget as it relates to your testimony of him, then why wouldn't we pray? Why wouldn't we talk to him? Okay, this couple sent Jesus an invite. And you know what Jesus did? He came to the wedding. This means that Jesus is not a recluse in heaven that doesn't operate in the normal affairs of human life. Some people won't call on him because they think they're too small for him or their situation won't matter to him. That is not the case. All through the scriptures, Jesus would be in places everybody else thought he shouldn't be. He would tell Zacchaeus, come down from that tree. I'm staying at your house. He would be sitting with sinners and the Pharisees would say, why in the world would you be with these people? But Jesus would be in places a lot of times you would think that he wouldn't be because Jesus is not a heavenly recluse. He operates in the normal affairs of human life. So whatever your affairs are, whatever you're going through and dealing with, I beseech you, therefore, brethren, to call on Jesus because he can take your lack and turn it into lavishness. That is what he is able to do. And they did something smart. They sent Jesus an invitation. And he accepts those invitations and he comes for his people. The question I had was, how did they know to send Jesus an invite? This is prior to Jesus becoming famous. This is his first miracle. This is prior to crowds following him and people knowing all about him and his fame growing in the land. This is prior to that. And Jesus is from Nazareth. And this wedding is in Cana, a small town. So how in the world would the bridegroom even know I need Jesus at my wedding? John chapter 1. We already in 2, just go up to John chapter 1, and I want to read verse 47 through 49. It says, Jesus saw Nathanael coming to him, and he said to him, behold, an Israelite indeed, in whom there is no deceit. Nathanael said to him, how do you know me? Jesus answered and said to him, before Philip called you, when you were under the fig tree, I saw you. Nathanael answered him, Rabbi, you are the Son of God. You are the King of Israel. Okay, let me just say it this way. Jesus saw Nathanael and he said, man, that's a good dude right there. Nathanael said, how you know me? Jesus said, I saw you under the fig tree. Nathanael said, oh, you the Son of God. Y'all got that? That's what happened right there. There was a relationship getting built between Nathanael and Jesus. Okay, now turn to John 21:2. John 21:2 says this. Simon Peter and Thomas called Dudamus, and Nathanael of Cana in Galilee. And Nathanael of Cana in Galilee. And Nathanael of Cana in Galilee. Where Nathanael from? In Galilee. It tell you where he from. This is a small town. He's from Cana. The wedding in Cana. Jesus from Nazareth. Nathanael just had a relationship in John chapter 1 with Jesus, where he called Jesus the Son of God, and the Son of God said, I see you, Nathanael, and they built a relationship. The bridegroom, because of a small town atmosphere of Cana, knew Nathanael. Nathanael told the bridegroom about Jesus. The bridegroom said, well, I need to invite him to my wedding then. So the reason why Jesus got invited to the wedding is because of a relationship Nathanael had with Jesus that the bridegroom didn't have yet. Oh, y'all don't get it? I want to know how many people are sending an invitation to Jesus because of your relationship with him. I want to know, do people look at your life and see your relationship with Jesus and figure they better send him an invite? The sad reality today is we got thousands of people that are go to church, but all of their friends don't send Jesus an invite because you don't send them an invite. They don't see him in your life. They don't figure they need him in his. There was a relationship between Nathaniel and the bridegroom that gave the bridegroom the insight that I need to invite Jesus to my wedding. You have a job to do, saints, that's much greater than sit in church. You should have a relationship with Jesus to the degree that your stylist says, I need to send Jesus an invite. That your barber says, I need to send Jesus an invite. That your coworker says, I need to send Jesus an invite. It should be obvious from the saints that are in church who are not satisfied with just being in church, but being the church. It has to go beyond just our conversation with Jesus. Because Nathaniel's relationship to the bridegroom and Jesus would be the go-between for the bridegroom's miracle. That we may be, in our lack of relationship with Jesus, postponing or stopping somebody else's miracle from Jesus. And here, the bridegroom made that invite. He had a relationship with Nathaniel. And let me tell you what happened in verse 3. It says, when the wine ran out, the mother of Jesus said to him, they have no wine. Okay, let me help you. In the Bible days, weddings were a big deal. They would celebrate for 7 days. They would celebrate for a long time. Not only were weddings a big deal, but wine was a big deal. Wine was a big deal because wine wasn't just about drinking wine. Wine had some symbolism to it. Wine meant joy to them. Wine meant prosperity to them. Wine meant abundance to them. Wine meant security to them. So when the wine ran out at the wedding, it was actually disgrace and an embarrassment, because that was the bridegroom telling the bride that because this wine hasn't ran out, your security will not run out. Because this wine hasn't not run out, I can give you abundance and that won't run out. Your security won't run out. Your prosperity won't run out. Your joy won't run out. So the in-laws would look at the bridegroom crazy if the wine ran out, because that meant everything the wine represented would run out for their daughter. So for them, they were like, oops, the wine ran out. And Mary said, there's no more wine. Now I need you to understand, based on the definition of the wine, I got 3 girls. One day, far from now, there are going to be some young dudes that think they got swag. They can come into my house with swag. They can have a beard. They can have a sleeve. You know, my girl, ooh, ooh, you got a sleeve. They can pull up in something. They can have shades. They can have an 8-pack. I don't care about none of that, because I know that that wine can run out. And if Jesus ain't there, that means all that other stuff don't matter.
0: More of the Faith Walk with Pastor Jonathan Evans in a moment. 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How could knowing him more deeply transform your faith? Now, let's get back to Jonathan with the rest of today's message.
1: I know that that wine can run out. And if Jesus ain't there, that means all that other stuff don't matter. So I'm going to open up that Bible and sit them down at that kitchen table and 1 Peter 3 and Ephesians 5 and Titus 2. We're going to run around the scriptures and I'm going to find out what they know about Jesus. Because you can't just come in with worldly wine. You got to come in as a finisher. And the only finisher I know is Jesus Christ. I want to know, do you have him? Because when things are lacking, if you have him, things don't have to stop. In their culture, wedding and wine was like a movie without popcorn. It was like a birthday with no cake. It was like a wedding with no reception. It was like going to a concert and there ain't no band. It's like somebody inviting you to play basketball and they ain't got no goal. I thought we would just dribble. Dribble? I'm trying to hoop. That's how it was for them in their culture. Can you imagine them being at the reception and going, dun, dun, dun, dun, dun, dun, dun, dun, dun, dun, dun. Mary's mom, Jesus, there's no wine. Dun, dun, dun, dun, dun, no wine. Everything would stop. You like, that's not just their culture. That's my house. Yeah, I know some of y'all. Yeah, I know. Not just their culture. Now, let me say something. Since I'm talking about wine, let me talk about drinking for a second. We in parentheses right now. Parenthetical. I'll come back to the message in just a second. The Bible does not condemn the drinking of wine. The Bible says, do not be drunk with wine, but be filled by the Spirit. To be drunk is idolatry because now you have gotten yourself under the control of another spirit. That's why they call them spirits. You are no longer under the control of the Holy Spirit. You're under the control of something else. So God sees that as you choosing another God because only God is supposed to have control. There is no condemnation for someone who's drinking wine. It's only getting drunk with wine. That is the problem. You say, look at y'all. Some of y'all are like, oh, he just set me free. So that's not the problem, because if Jesus was turning water into wine and the Bible says God doesn't tempt, he evidently wasn't tempting the people to sin, which means it must not be. You say, well, what about hard liquor? Well, if you at the bar taking shots, you probably gotta go. Hard liquor falls under the same category. It's about drunkenness. It's not about the type. However, said preach too soon. Somebody preach. However, Paul says everything that's permissible is not necessarily beneficial. Then he also says, I do all things for the sake of the gospel. So if I'm Pastor Jay and you, I got a young Christian and they see me at the bar, I may not be sinning, but I may mess them up. And because the gospel goes first and is the anchor of the reason why I do what I do, it may not be sin, but it is not beneficial to trip up somebody else just to get a drink. We are not called to live at a standard that says just don't sin. You're called to live at a standard that says for the sake of the gospel. And for the sake of the gospel, that determines. There may be some things you do in private that you don't do in public because you know it's for the sake of the gospel. Both of them may not be sin, but one is a better choice for the sake of the gospel. So I need you to understand that just because it's not sin, that's not your focus. Your focus is gospel. And how am I representing the gospel? So I set you free-ish. So Jesus here is not tempting. He's turning the water into wine, and Mary just lets him know, Jesus, they ain't got no wine, because this is a big deal. They have no wine. Now, in our culture, okay, in their culture, they would have known that they ran out, but they didn't want to speak about it. No one really wants to speak about their lack, especially when it's embarrassing. They just want it to just go away. They don't want to talk about something they know about that they're lacking, especially when it's embarrassing to do so. but Mary did it for them. So they probably, if it's American culture, could have looked at Mary like a hater. Like, stop putting my business out there. If I didn't tell them, why would you tell them? Like, this is not for you to do, it's for me to do. So Mary could be viewed as a hater. But if it wasn't for Mary, they would have gotten no miracle. Some of us are getting mad at people that are the conduit of our miracle just because we didn't want to say nothing. It's not everybody. Mary was someone that was invited. Mary was someone that was invited. In other words, everybody shouldn't speak about it, but there are people in your life you invited. How are you going to get mad at the people you invited? Do we not want accountability that much? That we will invite somebody and when they speak, we think they a hater? If it wasn't for Mary, they would have had to deal with their embarrassment and their lack, and they wouldn't have had an experience with Jesus. So if they speak, don't be mad. You could have spoken, you didn't. And Jesus moved on the invitation. Well, actually, Jesus had kind of an interesting response. Jesus said, Mary said, hey, they ain't got no wine. Jesus said, woman, what they got to do with us? My hour has not yet come. Now, I do not suggest, we don't talk to our mothers that way. In their culture, it was a little bit different where this wouldn't have been viewed as disrespectful. Matter of fact, at chapter 19, verse 26, he calls her woman again when he tells her, hey, John is going to be your son. John, this is going to be your mother, when he's being crucified and saying, that's who's going to take care of you. He calls her woman again. In their culture, it wasn't disrespectful, but it was also to show that there was a switch and a change in the relationship between Jesus and his mother. That her title, now that he's starting his messianic journey to let everybody know who he is, her title is not greater than his title. You may be mama, but I'm Messiah. You're going to have to submit to me now like everybody else. Well, it's a different playing field now. And you need to make sure you understand that no matter how high up you go and no matter what your title is, your title better never be higher than his title.
0: That was Pastor Jonathan Evans. Before you go today, I want to remind you that we have a couple of gifts for you. 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
4: Ronald Reagan believed freedom was more than a political system or a set of laws. In 1988, he said, "Freedom describes the God-given condition of the human soul." For Reagan, Liberty was not something government created. 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That idea sits at the heart of the American experiment. 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Laws may preserve it, but neither can give us what was never theirs to grant. Freedom begins with the recognition that human dignity and liberty come before government, not from it.
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6: With SRN News, I'm John Scott. Isaias has weakened to a post-tropical cyclone after making landfall as a Category 2 hurricane along the western Florida panhandle. Heavy rainfall and flash flooding risk continue across the region. At last check, 1 million customers without power across parts of Florida, Alabama, and Georgia. President Trump approving an emergency declaration for Florida. It's unclear if the execution of Nidal Hassan by firing squad will be live streamed. On Thursday, Secretary of War Pete Hegseth says the execution of Hassan will be public, and accompanying a report said the Defense Department plans to live stream it. On Friday, President Trump told reporters it hasn't been determined yet if Hassan's execution will be live streamed. The former Army doctor killed 12 soldiers, one civilian, and an unborn baby at Fort Hood, Texas. This is SRN U.
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9: 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Your life is held together because Jesus is God. 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
14: Hey, I'm very excited to promote this new book by Dr. Tim LaHaye, not only a mentor of mine, but a precious friend, a man who encouraged me to write books. Dr. Tim LaHaye, he has written a book, How to Study Bible Prophecy for Yourself. And so I really would encourage you to get a copy of this book. 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You're not going to hear anything strange or odd. 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
16: On today's edition of Real Life Radio, Pastor Jack continues with his series called 2 Peter Combat Faith. And today's message, Look What You've Become, Part 3. 2 Peter is a short letter written by the Apostle Peter to encourage us to stand firm and to grow in our faith. And here, Peter wants us to see just who we've become in Christ. You see, the good news is that the Lord isn't finished with us yet. He's given us great and precious promises to hang on to. He's placed His divine nature within us, and He's shaping us into something we could never become on our own. So today, Pastor Jack reminds us of an incredible truth. When we put our faith in Jesus Christ, we've become His child. He's chosen us to become part of His family of believers, and there is nothing that can ever change that or pull us away from His love. Now with his message called, Look What You've Become, Part 3. Here's pastor and Bible teacher, Jack Hibbs.
14: So today we're going to read that portion of Scripture again that you're familiar with. This will be the third and final installment in what this is, the incredible introduction of Peter and his second epistle. And it seems like every week I tell you that I have a sense of inadequacy regarding what we're going to be looking at. And I don't know if I'm lying to you each week by saying that. I say that in jest. But I say it again today. When we come in our study today in verse 4 regarding the divine nature, I don't know where to begin. I have notes that I may or may not stick to. I can tell you this. My heart and my brain is full of study and theology. And I don't want you to just learn about the science of the Word of God. I want you to learn it in such a way that it becomes so practical. Because if I'm yielded to God in the giving of this Word today, you should leave this building pumped up with encouragement. And honestly, looking at your life, your own life, with a sense of awe of just who you are in Christ Jesus. So we continue to look at the message entitled, Look What You've Become. That's God's plan for your life. That in the end, He will say, amazingly so, at the Bema Seat of Christ, B-E-M-A, the Bema Seat of Christ, where every Christian will stand before Jesus. Listen, at the judgment seat of Christ. You see, Pastor, I thought I escaped judgment when I gave my heart to Christ. Yes, you did. You escaped the judgment of Almighty God and the great white throne judgment. That's for non-believers. That's where God the Father judges an unbelieving world. And after they're judged, they all go to hell. You're not going there. As a believer, you're going to stand before Jesus at the Bema Seat. It's where the Bema Seat is where we got the idea of, in the Olympic Games, of having three victors, three of them. You know that? After Michael Phelps swims whatever he swims, he goes up there and he gets the gold medal. And then the next person gets a what? Silver medal. And the third person gets what? Bronze medal. According to Bema, all of them are awarded. All of them are blessed. All of them are recognized. All of them are acknowledged as a victor. But there are levels. No one is thrown out of the Olympic Games because of the Bema Seat. Are you with me? When Jesus judges the church, when He judges you and I individually, we will either get gold, silver, or bronze based upon our faithfulness to what he's called us to do. And after that's all done, you enter on into heaven because that's where you're going to be. And in a word, it can be said then, look what you've become. And listen, I guarantee you this, that by the word of God, on that day, you'll stand before the Lord with a glad and happy smile for the things that God has done in and through your life. And most of those things you weren't even aware of. God was using you. Father, speak to us. Lord, here we are. We bring nothing to you, Lord, but our hearts that are willing to receive. We're like little birds in the nest with our mouths wide open. We're like a calf running to mama for nourishment. Lord, we are like a baby desiring the sincere milk of the word that we might dive in, Lord, to grow up and consume the steak and the potatoes of the word, the meat. And Peter's going to give us that today. May this message be lost on no one today. And so, Lord, I invite your spirit to be very present. In Jesus' name, and all God's people again said, amen. Amen. You can be seated. You can be seated. And if you've been with us these last few weeks, you know that we have graduated down to verse 4. And you can take your pen or your highlighter and you can just draw a box around verse 4. Remember how I told you at the beginning that scholars have argued about the authorship of Peter? Remember that? I've kind of echoed that each week. That Peter is so technical, so advanced, so theologically sound, that it's so Pauline, like Paul the Apostle's writings, that this Galilean couldn't have done that. It had to be written by somebody else who nabbed Peter's name and slapped it on this epistle. But it's Peter who reminds us that he is the author. Some 4 years has gone by since his authorship of 1 Peter. And this old, now aged saint has been transformed by the power of God because he has immersed himself in the Word of God. Immersion. I spoke to somebody not long ago who, in the United States military, was sent up to Monterey, California. And he was going to be working in some form of covert operations, and he needed to learn a certain foreign language because he was going to later on be deployed into that foreign country as a spy. And he would have to speak in a perfect, not only foreign language, but in a perfect dialect from a perfect region where he would be deployed, assume a completely different background to blend in, and he had to be able to fool everybody for the mission. And I was blown away to find out that the United States Army has an institute where all our military personnel will go to, and they are immersed into learning how to speak a foreign language at a level that is undetectable by natives of that village or that town or that place. That's amazing. And you know what they do? They boast. They boast that it's done this way, full immersion. They take somebody that might be from the Bronx of New York and they just immerse them into this discipline, and it's tough and you're locked into this thing for weeks or months and you get it down, and guess what? You come out a totally different person. This is what we're talking about. Peter was immersed in the Word of God and he came out with, as it were, being a totally different person. And hallelujah for that. That's the power of God's Word upon our lives. When God takes hold of us. And that's up to us, by the way, to allow him to fully immerse us. And so, church, look, verse 1, we looked at the fact, look what you become. The fact is we become an instrument in the hands of God. We studied that. The second thing we saw, and you have it in your notes, is that you've become a complete person, that God has supplied everything you and I need in verses 2 and 3 to be a complete, full-blown Christian. None of our Christian experience is based upon our own gymnastics, our own working out, our own pursuit. God gives, God equips his kids who turn toward him. And he does that by the power of the Holy Spirit and the Word of God. Number three, and we'll end this section of verses 1-4. Right here, argument number three. Please write it down. Look what you become is the fact that you become a child of the living God. This might be the most important thing of all, is that you become a child of the living God. Verse 4. And if you write this down, this is why and how. It's because he has given you a promise. God has given you a promise. If today you say, I am a Christian, how do you know that? And how do you know that your Christian pursuit is going to take you all the way to heaven? How do you know that? Let's be honest. Come on. Think it through. How in the world, the Bible tells you, you are to have confidence in your salvation because it is Christ that works in you both to will and to do of his good pleasure in your life, that God in Christ has sealed you by the Holy Spirit until the day of redemption. Jesus tells us that when this happens, we have been born again. And we've been called out of this world and put into the family of God. We are now called children of the living God. And I hope that's your experience today. I hope that's how you understand Christ. A beautiful thing about being a kid. Listen, a beautiful thing about being a kid is that kid, no matter what goes on in the family, that kid knows that that kid's in the family. You know, we always had friends growing up who messed with our heads. You know those neighbors? Hey man, guess what? Your brother told me you were adopted. Weren't we all told that? By the way, some people are offended by that. And then you find out in the Bible that that's how you get to heaven, is by being adopted. It's like, sign me up. I've told you before, our granddaughter is adopted. And we never think about her being adopted. People remind us. You guys remind us. Whenever we're somewhere, oh, is this your adopted granddaughter? Oh, yeah, I guess it is. We don't even remember that. Why? Because she's in the family. Are you with me? There's no difference from those grandkids born in the family or those kids adopted into the family. Look, if you want to be cute about it, the kids born into the family, what are you going to do? Send them back? They were born into the family. You're stuck with them. Now we're happily stuck with them. But the one that is adopted into the family is the one that is called out, picked out, chosen to be brought into the family. And the Bible says God has called you out. He has chosen you to be in his family. Church, listen, be encouraged with this. Don't jump up. Don't raise your hand. Just listen. If today, right now, in the hearing of my voice, if I were to ask you, do you want God in your life? And do you want to be a child of the living God? And do you want to know what it's like to have God possess your life and to walk you through this world and to wash you of your sins and on the day of your death be happy that you're going to be entering the kingdom of heaven with God? If that's your passion, guess what? You have been adopted into the family of God. If you sit here today and you say, I don't want anything to do with that, I just came for a free breakfast, then you, listen, you not only know not God, nor is God calling you into his family. But I trust I speak to all of you today that the greatest desire of your life is at the very least to entertain the joy of what that means. That God wants me. You could never want God, my friend, unless God first wanted you. Do you want him? Do you want to go to heaven? You want to have your sins forgiven? Do you want to find out what living life really is all about? Then you're eager and excited to know what it's like to be a child of God right here, right now, today.
17: 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And now, let's get back to today's message. Once again, here's Pastor Jack.
14: And so we're talking about these promises in verse 4. He is the one that's given us these promises. It says in verse 1, by which have been given to us these great and precious promises. All of that which is from verse 3, where it says in verse 3 that as his divine power has given to us all things that pertain to life and godliness. Watch now. Through the knowledge of him who called us by glory and virtue. Here it is. By which you have been given. Verse 4. To us exceedingly great and precious promises. Promises. Mark it. Exceedingly great. We use two English words for this one Greek word. We get the word, by the way, out of this Greek word, majestic or magnificent. The basis of the word magnificent is a Greek word. The English, instead of them, maybe you have a more modern translation, it might use the word magnificent. But the word is actually, in the older translations, exceedingly great. What are we talking about? Church family. You know, you can go to any Christian bookstore, go online, type in the promises of God. Now, I don't mean to offend anybody, but if you go to the Tibetan Book of the Dead, people are really reading that book a lot. How many promises are in that book? Eastern mysticism? The writings that are found in Hinduism, what are the promises in there that just light up your heart? Think about all the religions in the world. I'm just asking. What are the promises they give you that just light you up with joy and comfort and confidence? This is the basis of a promise. Look, the older you get, the more cautious I am with promises. When I was young, I would make promises all the time. You know why? I fully intended to keep them, believing I would keep them, only to discover I don't have the power to keep them. Do you hear what I'm saying?
18: Yeah.
14: You say, well, Jack, I mean, doesn't the world just operate and live and breathe and float upon promises? Yeah, but you can only really find out who keeps their promises when the promise that's been given is tested. I promise to love, honor, and obey in a wedding service. When will that wife know that that promise is being kept? Yeah, in the dark times, when that marriage is challenged, when Mr. America walks into the room and flexes, and your wife looks and says, "Oh wow, that's Mr. America. He just flexed. He's awesome. But I'm married, and that's not a good path. And I'm going to trust God, and I'm going to look away because that's the right thing to do." She was tested. And she was found to be faithful to her promise. Are you with me? Same with Miss America walks in the room and he says, "Wow." What does he do in that next moment? If he looks away, he has stayed true to the vows. There was some great movement some time ago called the Promise Keepers. Do you remember that? The Promise Keepers. I'm not here to say yay or nay on the Promise Keepers. The first time I ever heard about it, I have to confess, the first time I ever heard, hey, there's going to be this thing called the Promise Keepers, and we're going to get men to gather together, and they're going to take an oath. They're going to swear an oath. I know the motive was good, but I had already now come to the age to understand only God is the one who keeps his promises. I'm not saying don't make a promise. What I'm saying is you better follow through when you make it. You tell your kids, look, you do this today, or you clean your room, you get a snow cone after you clean your room. You better follow through. Listen, to the point like this. If you say it, and then they wind up 3 hours later tripping over the dog and falling through the TV or whatever, you cannot go back and say, you know what, you can forget about that snow cone. You know how evil that is? You can't do that. If you, the authoritative figure in a person's life, or the one that is known to be the lover, says, you do this, and I tell you what, as incentive and motive, I'm going to get you a snow cone after you get that thing done. And something else intervenes and mitigates that promise, You're not a promise keeper. But I remember hearing about the promise keepers, and I remember just saying to myself, there's only one who can keep his promise. Just know that. But he promised me. Humans fail with the best intent, not God. The promises that you read, my friend, in your Bible, this is where I said in the opening of this message today, I feel overwhelmingly inadequate. This book that he has promised you, he will fulfill every promise that he makes to you. He said, well, yeah, I asked him for this, I prayed, I stood upon this, and it hasn't happened yet. The key word is yet. Be patient. He will not renegotiate his word. Part of God's promise keeping has built into it duration. Duration. That's not a weakness. When a promise is given at point A and the duration takes it all the way out to L, M, N, or P, time has gone on. Where are we on this timeline? And then God fulfills the promise 2.5 years later. What do you know now about God? That he is faithful and that he keeps his promises. See, you and I, we just want to drive through, speed, read, promise given. He's faithful. Hang on to him. Don't give up. Don't cave in. Stay strong. And remind him. I believe that God loves to be reminded. Not that he needs it. When you latch on to him and you say, Lord, I'm hanging on to this promise and I'm not going to let you go. It feels like you're not going to come through for me on this one. And we need to understand in the promises as a child. In a normal world, a child should have absolute peace, confidence, and rest in the authority of their parents. Somebody say amen. Amen. It's lost in our culture. It's lost in the world. But the greatest hero for a child should be their parent. Moms and dads should wear capes with big S's on the chest of them. Or a Batwoman, or who, I don't know what women would wear. Who's the Wonder Woman. That's mom. Superman and Wonder Woman. That's the way the kids should look at you. My point is this. That's the way that we should look at our Father in heaven above. Amen. Notice that it's the God of the Bible that says to us, I have given you exceedingly great and precious promises. Mark it. There are over 7,400 promises to your benefit in the Bible. 7,400. I don't know, but if I can find one in other religious writings. Church family, do you hear me? Your Bible that you're holding in your lap is a book that has a key and a lock built into itself, and it's the promises of God. 7,400 plus promises for every situation of your life. And that's why we talk about reading the Bible all the time, because every time you read the Bible, you get exposed to more and more of these promises, and you know how to use them when you need them.
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1: With SRN News, I'm Mary Rose. The first Atlantic hurricane of the year has weakened. Reporter Lisa Carton has the latest.
2: More than a million people are without power after the storm made landfall in Florida last night as a Category 2 hurricane. At least three deaths are blamed on the storm, which knocked down trees, damaged homes, and flooded streets in parts of Florida, Georgia, and Alabama. A falling tree is reportedly to blame for one death in Alabama, while in Florida, Governor Ron DeSantis says he's heard an unconfirmed report of a death in Escambia County.
3: That very well may be the case, and that was as a result, reportedly, of a downed tree.
2: Forecasters say flash flooding, heavy rain, gusty winds, and the risk of tornadoes will persist as the system makes its way toward the mid-Atlantic.
1: The NYPD has a man in custody who allegedly slashed two people while barricaded inside a Queens apartment late Friday.
4: One cop responding to the scene just before midnight fired off a round as officers tried to get into the Edgemere apartment. No one was injured. Once inside, police found a 53-year-old man slashed on his hand and arms and a 57-year-old woman with wounds to her hand and feet. The alleged slasher, age 52, was taken into custody. The two victims were taken to Jamaica Hospital in stable condition. I'm Larry Kofsky.
1: It's unclear if the execution of Nidal Hassan by a firing squad will be live streamed. On Thursday, Secretary of War Pete Hegseth says the execution of Hassan will be public. An accompanying report said the Defense Department plans to live stream it. On Friday, President Trump told reporters it hasn't been determined yet if the execution will be live streamed. The former Army doctor killed 12 soldiers, one civilian, and one unborn baby in Fort Hood, Texas in 2009. This is SRN News.
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7: Our conscience is either going to bear witness we're doing a good thing, or we're going to get convicted that we're not doing the right thing. And where does that conscience come from? It comes from God. So you may not have the rules that God has given, but you have a conscience that God has given you, and that testifies of His existence. You know when you're doing something right and when you're doing something wrong.
8: 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I'm Philip Keller. Always a pleasure to have you with us. Well, early on in his epistle to the Romans, the Apostle Paul makes the point that God has made himself clear. Everyone knows there's a God, and everyone knows right from wrong, which means no one has an excuse not to believe in God. Pastor Gary takes a deep dive into the subject next as we continue our study of the book of Romans. The book of Romans is Paul's most expansive theological manifesto. Written around AD 57, it lays out humanity's universal sin, God's plan of salvation through faith in Christ rather than works of the law, and the transformed life that flows from God's grace and the power of the Holy Spirit. 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
1: All right, so if you'll take your Bibles and go to Romans chapter 2 as we continue in our study through the book of Romans. So if you're new to our study, you haven't missed too much, and I'll do somewhat of a recap as we head in here to chapter 2. And as I've been saying, before we can get to the good news in Romans, we have to first make our way through the bad news. And the bad news that God tells us has to do with the human condition. God's perspective of the human condition, the way he describes the human condition, is very different from the way the world describes the human condition. The basic narrative of the world goes like this. You are basically a good person. And so just continue to be good and be kind and improve your already good condition and be even better. And so the story goes. But God's view of the human condition is quite the opposite. That man is not basically good. Man is basically bad. And thus, mankind needs a savior. That's why God sent Jesus to save us from our bad condition, to rescue us and to forgive us of our sins. But you can't and I can't appreciate and understand our need for Jesus until we first see the bad news. Because since we are sinners, we are subject to, we deserve God's wrath. Now, the word wrath appears more in the book of Romans, at least proportionally, than any other book of the Bible. And so it is an important word we need to understand. And this basic definition is God's righteous anger, his divine indignation, and just punishment in response to human sin. And so we are subject to God's wrath because we are guilty, we are sinners, we're not good people, we're bad people, but God so loved the world that he gave his son Jesus. So that's the good news. But we got to wade through the bad news. First three chapters of Romans have all the bad news before we can get to chapter 4 with the good news. And in the first couple of chapters, Paul lumps all of us, every human being, into basically three categories that we're calling the unrighteous, the self-righteous, and the over-righteous. But at the same time, Paul also adds that God intentionally has revealed himself to each of these three categories of bad categories of people so that we might see him and know him. And thus, because God has revealed himself to each of these three groups of people, which encompasses the whole human race, we are without excuse. Because if we deny or disobey God, then that's on us because God has revealed himself to us. And how has he revealed himself to us? Well, according to what Paul writes here in chapter 1, God revealed himself to the first category, the unrighteous, which is kind of an overall umbrella for all of us, through creation. Back in chapter 1, verse 20, it says, his invisible attributes are clearly seen, being understood by the things that are made, so that they, us, people, are without excuse. And so God has revealed himself through creation. If you have any intelligent observation of the universe, with all of its complexity and all of its interdependency, you cannot deny the existence of a creator. This didn't just happen accidentally over long periods of time through gradual modification and random successive, modifications. This is the unique handiwork of God, and God has displayed himself so that we can't deny his existence. And then last week we talked about, well, what happens to a culture that denies God's existence in creation and starts to worship creation more than creator? And that's last week's Bible study. And it was very similar to reading the news feed on your iPhone, because what Paul describes in Romans chapter 1, very similar to the condition of our world today, which, because our culture has by and large started worshiping creation more than creator. It's all about going green, the environment, your carbon footprint, and saving the sea turtles and the spotted owl. Meanwhile, we kill our babies and we deny God. And so that's the messed up mentality of our culture and so much more. That was last week's study. But for today, we're going to look at the last two categories, starting with the self-righteous. Let's first pray and then we'll dive into Romans chapter 2. Father, we commit now our Bible study to you. We pray, God, that you would speak to our hearts afresh today. Thank you for the privilege of worshiping you freely here in this place. Be glorified now, we ask, and speak to our hearts as only you can. We love you, Lord, and we thank you that you first loved us. In Jesus' name, amen. Romans chapter 2, verse 1. Therefore, you are inexcusable, O man, whoever you are, who judge. For in whatever you judge another, you condemn yourself. For you who judge practice the same things. But we know that the judgment of God is according to truth against those who practice such things. And do you think this, O man, you who judge those practicing such things and doing the same, that you will escape the judgment of God? Or do you despise the riches of his goodness, forbearance, and long-suffering, not knowing that the goodness of God leads you to repentance? But in accordance with your hardness and your impenitent heart, you are treasuring up for yourself wrath, there's the word, in the day of wrath and revelation of the righteous judgment of God, who will render to each one according to his deeds. Eternal life to those who by patient continuance in doing good seek for glory, honor, and immortality. But to those who are self-seeking, that's the self-righteous, and do not obey the truth, but obey unrighteousness, indignation and wrath, tribulation and anguish on every soul of man who does evil, of the Jew first and also of the Greek. But glory, honor, and peace to everyone who works what is good, to the Jew first and also to the Greek, for there is no partiality with God. For as many as have sinned without law will also perish without law, and as many as have sinned in the law will be judged by the law. For not the hearers of the law are just in the sight of God, but the doers of the law will be justified. For when Gentiles who do not have the law by nature do the things in the law, these, although not having the law, are a law to themselves, who show the work of the law written in their hearts, their conscience, circle that word, their conscience also bearing witness, and between themselves their thoughts accusing or else excusing them. In the day when God will judge the secrets of men by Jesus Christ according to my gospel. All right, let's pause there for a moment. That's a mouthful, isn't it? I don't know if you followed along with all of that, but let me help break it down so we can try to understand what he's saying here. Paul starts out in verse 1 by talking about those people who are judgmental. They're just going around scrutinizing everybody else, and they're able to see the sins and faults of everybody else, just not their own. That's why we're calling them here the self-righteous, because they think they are the standard by which to judge everyone else around them, which is not only being judgmental, it's also being hypocritical, Paul points out, because they have faults too. They just can't see their own faults because they're too busy looking at yours. That's the self-righteous. Now, I'm sure there's nobody here that fits into that category, but I'm sure you know a person or two. They can spot everybody else's faults, sins, and problems, but not their own. That's the self-righteous. But Paul says here in verse 1, therefore you are inexcusable, O man, whoever you are, who judge, for in whatever way you judge another, you condemn yourself. For you who judge practice the same things. They just don't recognize it because they're too busy evaluating the sins of other people. Paul says, but you're guilty because you're breaking the same laws of God, whether you know it or not. And the illusion that this creates in the heart of an individual who thinks that he or she is better than other people is this false narrative that they're not accountable to anybody or anything. Because after all, what, me? I don't have any problems. It's everybody else. And so the self-righteous person doesn't realize that he or she is accountable because he or she thinks that he or she is better than everybody else. I don't need to be accountable to anybody. What sin have I committed? Everybody else is the sinner, not me. And this kind of self-righteous thinking crept into the minds and hearts of Gentiles. And sometimes Paul uses the word Greek, and Greek and Gentile can be interchangeable in this text. The self-righteous thinking crept into the minds and hearts of Gentiles who didn't know the commandments of God. So they became a law unto themselves. They didn't have the Jewish commandments. Gentiles became a law to themselves, and they judged and evaluated everything and everybody else by their own standard. And Paul is saying to us through this passage here, to these self-righteous people, by the way, you're not the standard. God is. God is. And so he asks in verse 3, this rhetorical question. He says, do you think you will escape the judgment of God? Do you think, just because in your own estimation you're a pretty righteous person in comparison to all the other people around you that you think are not as righteous as you, do you think that gets you off the hook? Like somehow you're good to go and you're not guilty? And he says, no, because God is the standard, not you. And Paul anticipates that the Gentiles will have an excuse.
0: 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Well, by definition, self-righteous people always have an excuse for their sin. The Apostle Paul knew this all too well, which is why he made it clear to the Gentiles that ignorance of the law was no excuse for disobeying it. With more, here's Pastor Gary Hamrick with the rest of today's message.
1: So right out of the gate, he says there in verse 1, you're inexcusable, and let me tell you why. And here's the excuse that he anticipates that Gentiles will come up with. And they will say, well, we didn't know any better. Because we're not Jews and we didn't have the law of God, so we don't know the rules. And so why are we guilty if we don't know the rules? By the way, side note, did you know that in a court of law, talking about like in today's system of the legal system, ignorance is not a defense. Ignorance is never a defense. You can't go into a court of law, you've been charged with some kind of a crime, and you cannot say, well, I didn't know. And the judge is going to go, oh, well, because you didn't know, you're good to go. No, what they're going to say to you is, you knew, and you're just denying it, you're lying, or should have known. You knew, or should have known. I had a car that we own sitting on the street in front of my house here in town. And wake up one morning, there's a ticket on the windshield. Now, what's the ticket for? Oh, the ticket was because I had an expired inspection sticker. Now, I thought, as long as I'm not driving it, okay, it's okay to have it parked there. News bulletin. I couldn't claim ignorance. I actually go down into Leesburg PD. I'm like, hey, what's the deal? I got a ticket here. I wasn't driving my car. It's just parked in the street. Yeah, well, you can move it into your driveway, but as long as it's sitting on the street, whether you drive it or not, you're going to get a ticket with an expired inspection sticker. I don't know if this is going to help anybody today. I'm here to help set you free. It's $40 I had to pay for your benefit, ladies and gentlemen. And I couldn't go in there and say, well, I didn't know. I mean, that's the truth. I didn't know. They didn't care. They're like, $40, pay up. Don't you know who I am? No, I didn't say that at all. In fact, I was a little embarrassed. They're going to be like, oh, yeah, you're the pastor here in town. You should know better. So I had a ball cap on and sunglasses when I went in. But I couldn't claim ignorance. I couldn't be like, I didn't know. Well, now I know, but you still have to pay. So ignorance is never a defense. And so Paul anticipates the Gentiles are going to be like, hey, you think you didn't know because you don't have the rules of God. Sorry, still guilty. Now, for those of you who are new to the Bible, let me just explain a little bit about Gentiles versus Jews. Because in the Bible, God delineates between two groups of people. The entire world's population delineated into two groups of people. The one group are the people through whom the promise and the person of the Messiah came. That's Jesus, okay? And that people group are the Jews. God selected a people group through whom the promise and person of Messiah should come for the whole world. So those are the Jews, that people group. And everybody else in the world is a Gentile. That's the way you need to understand your Bible. There are Jews and there are Gentiles. And everybody else who's not Jewish is a Gentile. And again, sometimes Paul will use the term Greek because that was the modern population of the day, just talking about non-Jews. So you're either Jewish or non-Jewish. If you're non-Jewish, you're basically a Gentile. And the one major difference between Jew and Gentile in the context of this study is that the Jews had the commandments of God. They had the law. They had the ordinances. They knew the standard. Gentiles didn't. By and large, they were unfamiliar. What do you mean, Ten Commandments? And how many more commandments are there? And so because they didn't have the rules, Paul says, you're still guilty. You can't claim ignorance. And why is he saying that they're still guilty? Well, because of, I had you circle the word when we were reading through it, for you note takers, conscience. Conscience. Because God has given you a conscience that bears witness of His existence. You know what is right and what is wrong because God has given you a conscience. Look here again at verses 14 and 15. Verse 14, for when Gentiles who do not have the law by nature do the things in the law, in other words, even though they don't have the rules, instinctively, they know right from wrong. They show that they understand the rules even though they don't have the rules. Even though not having the law, they are a law to themselves. Verse 15, who show the work of the law written in their hearts, their conscience also bearing witness, and between themselves their thoughts accusing or excusing them. In other words, he's saying our conscience is either going to bear witness we're doing a good thing, or we're going to get convicted that we're not doing the right thing. And where does that conscience come from? It comes from God. So you may not have the rules that God has given, but you have a conscience that God has given you, and that testifies of His existence. You know when you're doing something right and when you're doing something wrong, because God's given a conscience as a moral compass to steer us and to guide us, to bear witness of what is right and what is wrong. And that's the basic definition of a conscience. It's a moral compass. It's an internal mechanism given by God that recognizes right and wrong, good and evil, and the feelings associated with it. When we do right, there is pleasure. When we do wrong, we feel guilt. And that God-given conscience testifies of God Himself. Conscience is that inner judge or witness that approves when we do right and disapproves when we do wrong. And God created every human being with this moral capacity. We were knit together in our mother's womb with a God-given conscience to be able to distinguish right from wrong. Now, in psychological terms, someone who has a broken conscience, and there's a whole history behind why people sometimes go through different traumas or different things that break their conscience, those folks are known as sociopaths. But everyone is given a conscience. And unfortunately, tragically, sometimes a very small minority of people have that conscience broken. But by and large, listen, you don't need to be a Christian to know right from wrong. God has given everyone, because we're created in His image and likeness, the moral capacity to distinguish between right and wrong and good and evil. Nobody has to give you a course. You know, instantly. With kids, when you raise kids, you know, like they're coloring on the wall and, you know, with a crayon, and then you walk in, they instantly go like, oh, like something triggers, right? You didn't have to sit them down and give them a lesson about everything in life to feel guilty about. They just instantly, you know, I was reading, when I was putting Tyler to bed when he was little, and reading through a book, and I came across one of the pages and had scribbling with a magic marker all over the pages. And I said, and he was the oldest and the only kid at the time. And I said, oh, who did this? And he looked right at me, didn't miss a beat. And he said, Mommy did that. Because he felt guilty, and I didn't have to, you know, all I said was, oh, who did this? Mommy did that. He's throwing Mommy under the bus. He's like three. His conscience was broken in that moment. But nobody has to teach you because, you know, we have this God-given capacity. Let's say you're walking down the street in downtown D.C. or in Georgetown. There's a lot of traffic on the sidewalk, people bustling on the sidewalk. And some man in front of you bumps into another person walking the opposite direction. You see the guy's wallet flip out of his back hip pocket onto the ground, and you're walking and you see it, and so you pick it up, And now at that moment, your conscience kicks in. And at that moment, you know, what you should be doing if you have a good conscience is, sir, I don't think you're aware you dropped your wallet. But in that moment, your conscience is wrestling, isn't it? Because you're like, well, wait a minute. In a nanosecond, you're thinking all of this. In a nanosecond, you're like, well, wait a minute. I wonder how much money's in this wallet. I'm a little low on cash and the rent's due this week. And I am a Christian and maybe this is God's way of providing for me. Jehovah Jireh, my provider. You know, and so in a nanosecond, you're going all of this. You're like, oh, no, this isn't right. Like, sir, you dropped your wallet. I don't think you know. And I didn't want to be stealing money out of your pocket. And that's what the government does. So I don't need to do that. That's a good conscience. Nobody had to give you a lesson on that. That's just your conscience kicks in because it's a God-given thing. But listen, it testifies of God. So the idea is that just as conscience, or rather just as creation testifies of God's existence, so does conscience. And therefore, because God exists, the only reason we know right from wrong is because we've been given from a higher moral authority an understanding of right and wrong. And to deny him and to disobey him means we're guilty. And so Paul says, even though you don't have the law, even though you Gentiles are not Jewish with the law of God, you're still guilty because you go against your conscience, don't you? But then this last category does have to do with the Jewish people. And in this context, we're going to refer to them as the over-righteous because they pride themselves on having the law of God. We have the oracles of God. God has spoken to us. We have the commandments. We know the rules. Yeah? Well, are you living by them? This is what Paul's going to say. Because aren't you more accountable since you actually have those rules? If you break them, what's your excuse?
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4: With SRN News, I'm Mary Rose. Pre-flood watches and high wind advisories are in effect for much of the southeastern U.S. as a post-tropical cyclone, Isaias, moves inland. More than 400,000 people are still without power in Florida, where the storm came ashore as a Category 2 hurricane. At least three deaths are blamed on the storm, which knocked down trees, damaged homes, and flooded streets in parts of Florida, Georgia, and Alabama. Forecasters say flash flooding, heavy rain, gusty winds, and the risk of tornadoes will persist as the system makes its way toward the mid-Atlantic. President Trump is calling for new leadership in Kyiv following reports the U.S. fuel deal with Russia angered Ukrainian President Zelensky. The president said the Ukrainian people need to elect a new leader as he was departing the White House today. This is SRN News.
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6: Foundations of Freedom, a look at America's founding principles and the leaders who shaped our nation.
7: Ronald Reagan believed freedom was more than a political system or a set of laws. In 1988, he said, "Freedom describes the God-given condition of the human soul." For Reagan, liberty was not something government created. It was something government was called to respect and to protect. That idea sits at the heart of the American experiment. Our rights do not come from rulers, institutions, or political majorities. They belong to us by nature and by God. And when we understand freedom that way, our responsibility becomes clearer. Government may protect liberty. Laws may preserve it, but neither can give us what was never theirs to grant. Freedom begins with the recognition that human dignity and liberty come before government, not from it.
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11: We don't use only knowledge to govern our actions as Christians. We let love govern our actions as Christians. Our love for one another governs how we exercise our Christian liberty. If we allow knowledge to govern our Christian liberty, just what I know the Bible says I'm allowed to do this as a Christian, well then we can be unloving toward our fellow Christian.
12: I'll admit it, there are people who make me angry, and it makes it harder for me to treat them the same way as I would treat my friends. I want to be mean to them. But we are commanded to love one another, even when it's hard. In today's message, Pastor Dan says that your actions should always be guided by love. being unloving to other Christians only makes you look bad and brings toxicity to one another. Jesus came to earth and brought love, not hostility. How will you demonstrate that today? Here's Pastor Dan in the book of 1 Corinthians chapter 8 for today's edition of Ring of Truth.

0: We're back in 1 Corinthians today, 1 Corinthians chapter 8. 1 Corinthians chapter 8 today. We're going to cover the whole chapter. It's a very short chapter, only 13 verses. So 1 Corinthians chapter 8, beginning in verse 1. Now concerning things offered to idols, we know that we all have knowledge. Knowledge puffs up, but love edifies. And if anyone thinks that he knows anything, he knows nothing, yet as he ought to know. But if anyone loves God, this one is known by him. Therefore, concerning the eating of things offered to idols, we know that an idol is nothing in the world and that there is no other God but one. For even if there are so-called gods, whether in heaven or on the earth, as there are many gods and many lords, yet for us there is one God, the Father, of whom are all things, and we for him, and one Lord Jesus Christ, through whom are all things and through whom we live. However, there is not in everyone that knowledge. For some, with consciousness of the idol until now, eat it as a thing offered to an idol, and their conscience, being weak, is defiled. But food does not commend us to God, for neither if we eat are we the better, nor if we do not eat are we the worse. But beware, lest somehow this liberty of yours become a stumbling block to those who are weak. For if anyone sees you who have knowledge eating in an idol's temple, will not the conscience of him who is weak be emboldened to eat those things offered to idols? And because of your knowledge shall the weak brother perish, for whom Christ died? But when you thus sin against the brethren and wound their weak conscience, you sin against Christ. Therefore, if food makes my brother stumble, I will never again eat meat, lest I make my brother stumble. Lord, we thank you for your word today, and we ask, Lord, that your Holy Spirit would be our teacher today. We ask, Lord, that you would open our eyes, our ears, and our hearts to your word today. I pray and ask, Lord, that your Spirit would be upon me to teach your word today. And it's in Jesus' name we pray. Amen. So Paul is answering specific questions that the believers in Corinth wrote to him in a letter. If you look back in chapter 7, verse 1, Paul says, "Now concerning the things of which you wrote to me." So they wrote a letter to Paul with different questions, and Paul will spend the rest of 1 Corinthians answering their questions. Remember, the believers in Corinth are what we would call baby Christians or new believers. They're at most 3 or 4 years old in the Lord. And so as new believers, they have some questions about Christian living and navigating the culture that they were living in as followers of Jesus Christ. So they send this letter to Paul with a list of their questions. In chapter 8, Paul addresses their questions concerning eating food offered to idols, or meat that has been offered to or sacrificed to an idol. Look at verse 1 again. It says, "Now concerning things offered to idols." So this is the next question that Paul addresses. You know, I think one of the things that really stood out to everyone that went on the trip following the footsteps of the Apostle Paul is just how idolatrous their society was. In the Roman Empire in the first century, they worshipped a pantheon of gods. They worshipped all kinds of different gods in the Roman Empire. It was a very pagan culture, very religious, very idolatrous society. Every city we went to had many, many temples to a variety of gods, especially in the city of Corinth. Again, the Gentiles, the pagans, they believed in a pantheon of gods, and they believed those gods controlled and determined every aspect of life. And so they sacrificed and made offerings to the different gods that they worshipped in an attempt to please these different gods and satisfy these different gods so that the gods would be happy and so that the gods would bless them. And people would sacrifice animals in these temples that were in every city. They would sacrifice sheep or goat or bulls to their different gods. And the meat that was sacrificed in the temples to these different gods, part of that meat would go to the priest that was serving in that temple. part of the meat from that animal would go back to the person who's made the sacrifice, and the rest of the meat from that offering would be sold in the meat market in the city, or many temples had a little dining hall that was attached to the temple, and the meat would be cooked right there in the dining hall and sold to people that come into the dining hall to purchase the meat. The meat market in the town and the towns at that time were called the Machellum. And archaeologists, when they were excavating in the city of Corinth in the late 1800s, they actually found the sign to the Machellum, to the meat market that was in the city of Corinth. But you know, once again, the archaeology just reminds us that the Bible is about real people and real places and real events that really happened. It's not a collection of fairy tales or make-believe stories. It takes place in real places, in real history. And so the believers in Corinth, they have this question for Paul. Can a Christian eat meat that was sacrificed to an idol? Can a Christian eat in one of the dining halls attached to one of the temples to a pagan god? Can they go there for lunch? Can a Christian eat meat from the meat market, knowing that meat was likely from an animal sacrificed to one of these Roman gods? Now, I'm guessing that no one here has that specific question. No one here today is wondering, can I eat meat sacrificed to an idol? But the principles that Paul lays out for us here in chapter 8 have a very wide application for us as Christians. So the principles that he lays out are important because Paul is really talking about Christian liberty. Christian liberty. How we should use our Christian liberty, or what governs our Christian liberty. Things that are permissible for us as Christians. Things that are allowed for us as Christians. Not things that are prohibited in the scriptures. Not things that the Bible says are sin. But things that we are permitted to do and engage in as Christians. How do we use our Christian liberty? What governs our Christian liberty? Now, some Christians have the attitude of, I'm free in Christ, therefore that settles it. I'm allowed to do this, and nobody's allowed to question me on that. I'm free in Christ. If the Bible doesn't prohibit me, if the Bible doesn't say it's wrong, then I'm free in Christ to do it. And let me just say, that's really the wrong attitude for a Christian to have, as we're going to see in chapter 8. That's the wrong attitude regarding our Christian liberty. That's the wrong handling of Christian liberty. So look again at verse 1, and watch what Paul says here. Now, concerning things offered to idols, we know that we all have knowledge. Knowledge puffs up, but love edifies. He's contrasting making your decisions based on knowledge and making your decisions based on love. Now, again, the question the believers in Corinth asked was, can a Christian eat meat offered to an idol? But Paul does not give them a simple yes or no answer to their question, because it's not that simple. Paul does not say, well, yes, you're free in Christ to eat meat offered to an idol, and then just move on to their next question. Well, why not? Well, because we don't use only knowledge to govern our actions as Christians. We let love govern our actions as Christians. Our love for one another governs how we exercise our Christian liberty. If we allow knowledge to govern our Christian liberty, just what I know the Bible says I'm allowed to do this as a Christian, well, then we can be unloving toward our fellow Christian. And we can possibly stumble a fellow Christian in their walk. Again, look at verse 1. He says, knowledge puffs up. If we're just operating on the basis of knowledge, well, knowledge puffs up. Knowledge alone can make us arrogant and prideful and inconsiderate of others. Well, I'm free in Christ. I'm free in Christ because the Bible doesn't say it's wrong. Knowledge puffs up, but love, in contrast, love edifies. We should use our Christian liberty to edify others, to build up others in Christ. And so the question is not, am I allowed to do this as a Christian, yes or no? The question we should ask is, if I do this, will others be edified?
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0: If I do this, if I exercise this liberty, will others be built up? Or if I do this, if I exercise my Christian liberty in this way, will others possibly stumble in their walk with Jesus Christ when they see me exercising my Christian liberty? If the answer is yes, then I'm not going to do it. If it has the potential of stumbling someone in their walk with the Lord, then I'm going to refrain from it. Understand that Christian liberty not only means the freedom to do something, it also means the freedom to refrain from something. I think sometimes we forget that. I'm free. I'm free to do it, but I'm also free to refrain from it out of love for others. So we let love govern our liberty. Love edifies. A couple verses for you regarding this. Over in Philippians chapter 2, if you're taking notes, you can jot down Philippians chapter 2, verses 3 and 4. It says, "Let nothing be done through selfish ambition or conceit, but in lowliness of mind, let each esteem others better than himself. Let each of you look out not only for his own interests, but also for the interests of others." So we're not to look out just for our own interests. Well, this is what I want. I'm free in Christ to do it. But also for the interest of others. How will this impact others? How will this affect others in the body of Christ if I do this? In Romans chapter 12, verse 10, "Be kindly affectionate to one another with brotherly love, in honor giving preference to one another." So we're preferring others over ourselves, giving preference to others. And then in John chapter 13, verse 35, John 13, 35, Jesus said, "By this all will know that you are my disciples, if you have love for one another." So love is the key characteristic of a disciple of Jesus Christ. And this is one way we show our love for others in the body of Christ, by sometimes refraining from things that we have the liberty, the freedom to do, but we choose instead to not do it, to refrain out of love for the weaker brother or sister in Christ. And let me just pause here for one moment and just be real clear about this. We're not talking about things we are not permitted to do as Christians. We're not talking about things that the Bible clearly says are wrong, are sin, or immoral, or against God's word. We're not talking about black and white things. We're talking more about the gray things that, yes, I have freedom in Christ to do this, but should I do this? Should I engage in this? We're not talking about things that are forbidden or called sin in the Bible. And I point that out because we live in a time where you hear this argument quite often, where someone will say something along the lines of, well, shouldn't a Christian just be loving and accepting? Well, we shouldn't accept sin. And actually, it's unloving to just accept someone who's living in sin. It's an unloving thing to do, to just accept their sinful lifestyle and their lifestyle that is actually separating them from God and is actually going to lead to the judgment of God and hell if they don't repent of it. That's an unloving thing to not tell someone the truth that, hey, the way that you're living is separating you from God and you're in danger of facing the judgment of God if you don't repent and put your faith in Christ for forgiveness. That's loving someone, is telling them the truth. So we're not talking about, you know, just accepting everything. We're talking about things that are permitted for us as Christians. We have the liberty to do it, but we let love govern that liberty or love for others. And here Paul is talking specifically about eating meat offered to an idol. Something, again, very common in Corinth. Is a Christian allowed to do that? Well, the answer is yes, a Christian is allowed to eat meat sacrificed to an idol, but that's not really the question you should ask, Paul is saying. You should ask, will this edify others if I do that? Or could it possibly stumble someone if they see me eating meat offered to an idol? If they see me in one of the temple dining halls enjoying lunch? Could another Christian stumble if they see this? And of course, this has many applications for us, not just eating meat offered to idols, but as a wide application for us. Things like, can a Christian drink alcohol? Can a Christian smoke cigarettes? Can a Christian listen to secular music? Can a Christian go to concerts? Can a Christian dance? Well, some Christians can dance. All right? And on and on and on and on. There's all kinds of applications for this. But that's really the wrong kind of question to ask. The question we should be asking is, how does the exercising of my Christian liberty influence others? Yes, I know I'm free in Christ to do it. But if I do it, how will it influence others around me who see me doing it? Who witness me doing it? Are there others around who could be made to stumble if they see me exercising my liberty? And if so, I don't exercise my liberty. Now, again, when we exercise our liberty in Christ, we tend to think only of ourselves. This is what I want to do, and I'm free in Christ to do it. And we don't think of others around us who might see us exercising that liberty and be impacted by it. But really, as Christians, we should be thinking of others and not ourselves and how we use our liberty. For example, you know, we just did this trip following the footsteps of the Apostle Paul. We had a long flight from Dallas all the way to Athens and then the return flight. We had a long flight from Rome all the way back to Dallas. And on that return flight, we sat on the plane on the tarmac for over 5 hours waiting to take off to start our 9.5 hour flight, or 9 hour and 50 minute flight, right? And while we're on that flight, I was conscious of the movies that I watched while I was on the flight. Why? Because there were other Christians around me who could see the movies I was choosing to watch during that flight. And so I'm aware that there's other Christians who are watching and can see the movie that I'm choosing to watch, who are seated around me, and I don't want to stumble anyone with my movie selection. Now, don't get the idea that I'm watching like raunchy movies in private. Just listen, this is how we're to handle our Christian liberty. To be aware that there are others around us, seated around us on the flight, who will see the movie that I'm watching. And yes, I'm free in Christ to watch that movie. But for someone else, they might see that and they might stumble and think, I can't believe that Pastor Dan is watching that movie. I can't believe he'd watch such a violent movie. Or I can't believe he'd watch that, you know. And so I'm aware of that, and that affects how I use my Christian liberty. And to be honest with you, there were a couple movies on the flight that I wanted to watch, I would have liked to watch, but I chose not to watch because I knew others would see the movie that I was watching. I refrained from watching those movies. And I asked my wife to watch those movies and put the subtitles on for me. And so I pretended to watch my movie, which was a Disney movie. It was like a children's cartoon. And she's watching this horrific movie. I'm sure people thought, I can't believe Cameron is watching those movies. I know. I'm watching Disney. So, knowledge puffs up. Love edifies. Knowledge says, I'm free in Christ. I can watch whatever movie I want to watch. But love is concerned with others and how my actions are going to impact others around me. And love rules how we exercise our liberty. Look at verse 2. And if anyone thinks that he knows anything, he knows nothing yet as he ought to know. And this is a play on words in verse 2. If you think Christian liberty is governed by what you know, you show that you know very little at all about Christian liberty. If you think Christian liberty is about, I know what the Bible says, that I'm free in Christ to do this, you're showing that you don't really understand Christian liberty. The person who thinks it's all about your freedom in Christ shows you don't really know what you should know about liberty. It's about love. It's about loving others and edifying others and building others up. Turn over to chapter 10 for me. Chapter 10. Look at verse 23. All things are lawful for me as a Christian, but not all things are helpful. All things are lawful for me, but not all things edify. The question is not, is it lawful for me or not lawful for me? It's lawful for me to do this, to watch this, but is it helpful if I watch this?
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0: that can be fatal.
1: Iran is back on the table for military planners.
2: The Pentagon has told U.S. Central Command to finish preparations for a possible return to major strikes on Iran. Officials say President Trump has not set a date or made a final decision. The president has said the United States will not attack Iran before the midterm elections. The order comes as the National Security Team met at Camp David to go over the war. Willie Nelson, Washington.
1: President Trump is calling for new leadership in Kyiv following reports the U.S. fuel deal with Russia angered Ukrainian President Zelensky. Speaking to reporters today, President Trump reacted to Zelensky's criticism it would only prolong the war in Ukraine.
3: I suggest they get a new leader who can make a deal. Because he could have made many deals that for some reason he never does. And let me go a step further. If I were president, you wouldn't have ever had that war. That war would have never started.
1: President Trump made the comment as he was departing the White House today for a GOP rally in Tennessee. On Friday, the president said Russia will immediately supply over 300,000 tons of diesel fuel to the American and global marketplace after he concluded what he called a highly successful discussion with Russian President Putin. This is SRN News. Hedy Mura Mahdi Falco is the author of the book Living Fearlessly, Why I Left Islam to Win Battles for the Kingdom. Formerly a devout Muslim, she later was drawn to follow Jesus. At a religious broadcasters conference recently, she sat for an interview with Lori Tradup of SRN News.
4: Whether you're a housewife in Northern California or a Pakistani woman living in Texas, you could meet Jesus wherever you are, and you could be empowered to do amazing things. 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
9: Shalom, beloved. This is Rabbi Kurt Schneider. Think about this. Forgiveness begins when we stop looking primarily at the person who hurt us and start looking instead at the one who forgave us. When we're struggling with forgiving somebody, instead of looking at that person, instead what we should do is imagine in our mind's eye Jesus on the cross, looking at those that put him on the cross, and then looking up to the Father, Jesus, and looking up to the Father as he's on the cross and saying, Father, forgive them, for they know not what they do. I found when I look at Jesus forgiving everybody and then extending that same mindset to those that have hurt me, it gives me the ability to move beyond the offense and to release the love of God.
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2: We still have challenges ahead of us. Hamas and Hezbollah must be disarmed. Iran still seeks our destruction. The security threats around us continue to evolve. Even in this building, the UN is trying to demonize and isolate Israel. They have turned the victim into the accused.
3: That was Israel's ambassador to the United Nations, Danny Danon, speaking this week as Israel marked 3 years since the October 7th terrorist attack. 3 years later, Israel is still confronting the consequences of that attack, while much of the international community seems to have forgotten who started this war. Welcome to This Week on Capitol Hill, your insider's guide to the stories shaping Washington and the world. I'm your host, Tony Perkins. Well, coming up, we'll talk with Carolyn Glick, International Affairs Advisor to Israeli Prime Minister Benjamin Netanyahu, about the continuing threats to Israel and the growing international effort to isolate the Jewish state. And here at home, federal authorities disrupted an ISIS-inspired plot to carry out a mass shooting at Minnesota's Mall of America.
4: Federal law enforcement is standing up to their calling to protect us. Here, because of their vigilance and diligence, they were able to detect a threat and disrupt it before the defendant carried out his intention to kill, in his words, maybe 30 to 60 people.
3: We'll discuss that threat and the Trump administration's continued delay in reviewing the Biden-era mail-order abortion drug policy with Elizabeth Mitchell, White House correspondent for the Daily Signal. And what happens when spiritual darkness is openly invoked in the halls of government? This week, a pastor in Iowa refused to remain silent after a satanic invocation at a city council meeting.
5: Let's just reverse that curse that was just put on our city. That ending with Hail City and Hail Dark God, that's not welcome.
6: Mayor,
5: here.
6: Yeah. This should be done at year at the end.
5: It needs to be done now. That was a curse put on a city when he said Hail Satan and Hail Dark God. And most of you know that. And we need to just stop and reverse it.
3: We'll talk with Dr. Willie Rice, president of the Southern Baptist Convention, about his challenge to pastors to step up and speak biblical truth to the moral issues confronting our nation. Plus, with the midterm elections just weeks away, are voters beginning to recognize the direction the growing socialist wing of the Democratic Party wants to take America? House Speaker Mike Johnson joins us with his assessment from the campaign trail. And a warning from California, where a new law requiring workplace training on hate speech raises serious questions about religious freedom and the government's role in defining acceptable speech. All of that and more. Straight ahead on This Week on Capitol Hill.
1: Today's edition of This Week on Capitol Hill is being presented by AARP.
3: On Wednesday, the Justice Department, on behalf of the FDA, filed a court-ordered status report in Louisiana versus the FDA with U.S. District Judge David Joseph. The FDA told the court it expects results from its new mifepristone safety study by mid-December, but won't complete its broader review until March of 2027. Importantly, March is not a deadline for implementing new safeguards. It's only the deadline for completing the review. Any decision to restore in-person dispensing requirements or restrict abortion pills by mail would come afterward. That means the Biden-era mail-order abortion drug policy could remain in place well into next year. Joining us to discuss this and more is Elizabeth Mitchell, White House correspondent for the Daily Signal. Elizabeth, welcome back to This Week on Capitol Hill. Thanks for joining us.
7: Thanks so much for having me back.
3: So what did the FDA say in its filing, and why the delay until next year?
7: So what the FDA said, they were required by the court to give an update on the status of the abortion pill safety review because the public has largely been completely in the dark about what's going on with this. And so all the update said was that we cannot expect the review to be done until December, and the public won't hear of it until March, which means that's about 2 years after the review was started is how long it will take us to get any information. And what's really significant about this is that regulatory action takes about a year to do. So that means that with this March timing, we would not be able to see action to restore the in-person dispensing requirement or take any other action against the abortion pill likely within this administration. So if there's another Democrat administration, we may never see action on the abortion pill with this timeline.
3: Now, Elizabeth, when the Biden administration changed these procedures, these protocols, they didn't go through that lengthy process.
7: That's a good point. I think that we'd have to see exactly how they'll do this here. But this has certainly been a very lengthy process for this study. The data collection period took a very long time, and none of us really even know how exactly they're doing this. One other interesting thing in the court filing was it said that they're using a certain kind of data that the FDA itself has raised some concerns about. I spoke to an ADF lawyer about this yesterday who said they have some concerns about the methodology and also about the timing, but there is some hope for those who want to see action on the abortion pill, which is that Alliance Defending Freedom is still suing the FDA for not having the in-person dispensing requirement and the danger that causes to women as their boyfriends or husbands could order it online and coerce them into taking it. And it's very possible the court will see, oh, this study isn't going to be done for a very long time, and thus we should move forward with ADF's case and potentially restrict the abortion pill from being sent through the mail.
3: Now, of course, that's the case involving the state of Louisiana, which ADF is representing the state. But short of court action, based upon this, the mail order chemical abortion pills allowed by the Biden era rules would remain in place, undermining state pro-life laws. So unless the court acts, these procedures are going to stay in place for some time.
7: That's true. I mean, we've heard a lot about the Trump administration wanting to wait to do action on the abortion pill or other abortion-related matters until after the midterms, but March is far after the midterms, so I think there are a lot of concerns about how quickly they could move on the findings if they're not going to be announcing it for such a long time.
3: Are you hearing anything from the White House about an intent to reverse this sooner?
7: I have not heard anything to that effect, but what ADF is hoping to see is a consent decree from the DOJ where they kind of settle the case and agree to restore the in-person dispensing requirement. That would be the best case scenario to see action quickly.
3: Yeah, agreed. All right, switching topics. This week, the FBI arrested an 18-year-old Somali-born American accused of planning to carry out an ISIS-inspired mass shooting at the Mall of America in Minnesota. Minnesota seems to be developing a track record of radicalization of American Muslims. What do we know about this case?
7: This is an interesting case. I think that this, you pointed out, is not the first time that there have been terrorism ties to this community in Minnesota. And there have been a variety of dangers at this Mall of America. And so this is another shocking case, very concerning to see these ISIS ties in this community.
3: Did the Department of Justice, did they indicate how close this plot came to being carried out by this young man?
7: That's a good question. The FBI said that they were on this. They were able to catch it before it got to a certain point. He was charged. This man was charged with one count of knowingly receiving a firearm and ammunition to be used in an act of terrorism. And so got a very serious case here.
3: Now, the reports say that the suspect was already known to the FBI, that they had been tracking him and watching him. I mean, how expansive of an effort do we see with the FBI tracking various cases like this?
7: I'm very grateful. I think we all are, that the FBI has this capability, that they were aware of this person. And this shows us that it's likely they're aware of other people like this who are plotting such things, that they're going to shut it down before it happens. And so we're very grateful to have the FBI on this case.
3: Now, it's been fairly quiet with Congress out both the House and the Senate as they're on the campaign trail. We're approaching those midterm elections. What are you anticipating for a lame duck session of Congress? What are you watching?
7: That's a great question. I think that what a lot of conservatives are looking for is, will something be done on reconciliation, the Save America Act? There's still some people have hope that there could be another reconciliation package passed that includes the Save America Act. But of course, the margins are very tight. A lot of issues have been faced before, and so it's up in the air. Another thing, returning to the pro-life topic, is that, of course, we know that funding for Planned Parenthood was restored on July 4th, and that pro-lifers, including I think Speaker Johnson, has talked about he still would like to find a way to defund Planned Parenthood. And so hopefully that will be on the agenda in the lame duck session as well.
3: I think most likely that comes in the form of a reconciliation bill as well. They've had a hard press to get a standalone bill through through the House and then through the Senate. We got about 45 seconds left. Any indication of what the White House is looking for in a lame duck session?
7: Yeah, I think that they have a list of priorities. I wrote a story about this a few weeks ago, but they want to see action on a crypto bill as well. They want to see they're prioritizing that Russia sanctions bill was something that was really important to them. And so there's really a lot of things that the Senate has not yet moved on, that the House has moved on, that they'd like to see passed. So I expect it to be a pretty busy time since we haven't seen much from Congress lately.
3: All right, Elizabeth Mitchell, thanks so much for joining us. Have a great weekend.
7: Thank you. You too.
3: All right, folks, after the break, Carolyn Glick, International Affairs Advisor to the Prime Minister of Israel, joins me as we connect the present turmoil in the Middle East to October 7th, 2023. That's next.
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3: Welcome back to This Week on Capitol Hill. Memorial events were held across Israel this week as the nation marked 3 years since the Hamas terrorist attack that murdered more than 1,200 Israelis and took 251 hostages, the deadliest day in the history of the modern state of Israel. The conflicts and tensions in the region did not begin on October 7th, but that terrorist attack set in motion a chain of events that continues to reshape the Middle East and reverberate around the world. Joining us now to discuss this is Carolyn Glick. She's the International Affairs Advisor to the Prime Minister of Israel. Carolyn, welcome to This Week on Capitol Hill. Thank you for joining us.
22: It's a pleasure to be with you, Tony. Thanks for having me.
3: Before we turn to the what took place this week on the memorials to the October 7th, I want to ask you this question. 3 years later, has the world lost sight of the atrocities Hamas committed when starting this war?
22: I think some of the world has lost sight of them, and I think some of the world celebrated them on October 7th and following it, and both the ignoring of what happened on October 7th by many and the celebration of October 7th by many has really caused a real transformation of the climate, I would say, in the Western world towards Israel and Jews. And so I think that's certainly the case.
3: So how was the reaction in Israel this week to the third anniversary of October 7th as the memorials were held across the state, the country?
22: October 7th is, of course, a devastating day in Israeli history. And so it was yet another memorial day to put on a calendar. It was marked as such with ceremonies, both for the fallen soldiers who have been killed fighting this war, nearly 1,000, and to the civilians, the 880 civilians who were butchered that day. So we had both of those ceremonies and obviously assemblies in schools and everything else. And so, yes, it's a very personal day because this war has touched every household in Israel. It's the hardest war, the longest war we've ever fought, and we're still in it. It's much quieter now along the fronts, but we're on the verge of victory along all of them, but we're still working at it. It's a work in progress.
3: So did this week serve as a reminder of what's at stake for the Israeli people?
22: I don't think that at home anybody needed a reminder of what's at stake for the Israeli people, because while we saw in your first question you asked me about, you know, the way that it's changed so much around the world, in Israel, everybody saw what happened on October 7th, and everybody understands the stakes. And so the vast majority of Israelis understand that we just need to keep going and secure victory and annihilate Hamas and take care of Iran, work to overthrow that regime, and continue to fight with the goal of defeating Hezbollah, and now working with the government of Lebanon, in fact, to try to ensure that Hezbollah is just destroyed completely in Lebanon, and so on and so forth across all of the different fronts in this war. So I think, you know, there's a there's a very clear understanding among Israelis that we've had extraordinary achievements in the last 3 years in fighting and winning this war, but that there's still work that we have to do.
3: I've been to Israel, I think, 5 or 6 times since October the 7th. I've spent a lot of time in Judea and Samaria, what the international community calls the West Bank. That has been not gotten a lot of attention until Israel began to take preparations to try to prevent another terrorist attack coming from that portion of the country. And now you have the international community seeking to isolate, even the UK, boycotting products coming out of Judea and Samaria. Have people forgotten what started this war, that it was Hamas that has brought about the turmoil that we see today and Israel having to defend itself?
22: I think what we saw since October 7th in places like in England, places like European states, and unfortunately in far too many places in the United States as well, is that October 7th was exhilarating for far too many people. That is, that they viewed what Hamas did that day as a sign that it was going to be possible to annihilate the Jewish state and perhaps the Jewish people. And so it empowered anti-Semites to stand up and be counted around the world. I mean, you had people rioting in Sydney, Australia on October 8th outside of the Sydney Opera House calling out Jews to the gas. Annihilate Israel. And this, you know, Israel was still reeling. We still hadn't ended the invasion in Israel. It took about 36 hours to end it. So, you know, this was the kind of thing that was engendered. You had 50 organizations at Harvard University of students, attacking Israel on October 7th. So, you know, we saw this inundation of the networks with apparently pre-planned assaults by bots run by Iran and other countries, Qatar, Turkey, if certainly if they weren't there on October 7th, they joined in very quickly thereafter, propagating anti-Semitic libels and disseminating anti-Semitism all over the web. And so, you know, that's part of it. And then it just fell apparently on fertile ground because so many people on the left in the United States, and then later among some of the people on the right or purport to be on the right as well, you saw this dissemination and embrace of Jew hatred in a way that we hadn't seen in recent decades in the West, in the United States in particular, but throughout the West, we haven't seen this kind of level of things. So the sanctions, I mean, we feel that what's happening with the condemnations of Israel's self-defense measures in Judea and Samaria and other activities where 600,000 Israelis live is that they just want to keep up the drumbeat of demonization, that there isn't a lot to go on in Gaza. And so they're shifting over to Judea and Samaria because we're taking action to prevent the slaughter emanating from the Palestinian cities and villages in Judea and Samaria. And so they see that as a way to demonize Israel still further. And it's sort of a shift, but to keep the narrative of criminalization and demonization of the Jewish state going.
3: Carolyn, we just have about a minute left. Some of this is very subtle, this anti-Semitism, like the Nobel Peace Prize Committee awarding Nave Pillay. There are some very concerned about her statements, what she has done when it comes to Israel and the Jewish people.
22: Right. I mean, Nave Pillay is a bigot, and she may have done some good things for South Africa and in other areas, but she's been an outspoken hater of Israel, and she's been running this propaganda campaign against Israel from the UN Human Rights Commission since she took over as commissioner about 15 years ago, and then later as a rapporteur, alleging that Israel committed genocide and any number of war crimes. These are pure fabrications, but the goal is much larger here. And I think we should take October 7th, see what's happened to our societies in the past 3 years in the West, and then understand that this operation isn't just against the Jews. It's against freedom. It's against sovereignty. It's against the nation state system, and it's against the United States of America as well.
3: Thank you for joining us. Folks, stick with us. We're back with more of This Week on Capitol Hill after this.
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4: Ronald Reagan believed freedom was more than a political system or a set of laws. In 1988, he said, "Freedom describes the God-given condition of the human soul." For Reagan, liberty was not something government created. It was something government was called to respect and to protect. That idea sits at the heart of the American experiment. Our rights do not come from rulers, institutions, or political majorities. They belong to us by nature and by God. And when we understand freedom that way, our responsibility becomes clearer. Government may protect liberty. Laws may preserve it, but neither can give us what was never theirs to grant. Freedom begins with the recognition that human dignity and liberty come before government, not from it.
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6: Came to pass that when he was returned, having received the kingdom, then he commanded these servants to be called unto him whom he had given the money, that he might know how much every man had gained by trading. 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Your pound may be a whole city, and another man's pound may be just a handful of people, and another man, it may be just a home, but they're to be faithful. And when he comes, why, he's going to reward them according to their faithfulness, you see. That is the important thing, faithfulness.
5: That's Dr. J. Vernon McGee, teacher on Through the Bible. 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
23: This is John MacArthur welcoming you to Portraits of Grace. A quiet January morning in Southern California in 1994 was suddenly and without warning interrupted by a violent earthquake, which left department stores, apartment houses, homes, and freeway overpasses in complete ruin. But that earthquake also left scars on the lives of many people. Such a catastrophic event reminds us of how difficult dealing with personal loss can be. The prophet Daniel and his three friends understood that. Perhaps only someone who has experienced the ravages of war or the devastation of a natural disaster can fully appreciate the deep sense of loss they must have felt after being cut off from their families, friends, and homes in the Babylonian defeat. While Daniel and his friends couldn't prevent their losses, they could trust God, and they did. And they were portraits of grace.
3: Welcome back to This Week on Capitol Hill. I'm your host, Tony Perkins. We often hear that pastors should stay out of politics, and certainly the church should never become the arm of a political party. But there is a problem with the idea that pastors can simply avoid political issues. Many of the most consequential public policy debates are rooted in moral questions. Abortion asks when human life deserves protection. Immigration involves questions of law, compassion, justice, and our responsibility to the stranger. Education raises questions about parental authority and who shapes the values of our children. Economic policy involves stewardship, work, debt, fairness, and care for the poor. War and foreign policy confronts us with questions of justice, self-defense, and the protection of innocent life. Public policy is rarely morally neutral. Laws inevitably reflect judgments about what is good, what is harmful, and what should be protected and what should be restrained. So when pastors speak biblical truth to the moral questions underlying public policy, that's not being political. It's being a pastor, and it's being biblical. And that is essentially the challenge being issued by the president of the Southern Baptist Convention, the nation's largest denomination. And this comes as we approach midterm elections. Dr. Willie Rice says pastors need to step up and bring biblical clarity to the issues confronting our nation. Dr. Rice joins us now. Dr. Rice, welcome to This Week on Capitol Hill. Thanks for joining us.
1: It's an honor to be here, Tony. Thank you.
3: Now, you've made the point that pastors and religious leaders have long been a voice in American public life at some of the most critical moments in our nation's history.
1: Yeah, that's absolutely right. Any cursory study of American Revolutionary period, the founding of our country, pastors were they were called a black-robed regiment by some. They were influential voices. You think of the civil rights movement. You think of the movement of abolition. Pastors and Christians have been a voice at critical moments because, as you already said, so many of the cultural and political issues that we face are inherently theological and moral.
3: Dr. Rice, as the president of the largest Protestant denomination in the nation, you're calling on pastors to step up and to address the issues. And some are criticizing that because it's right before an election.
1: Well, you know, we are where we are, and it's a moment in which people are thinking about these issues again. And unfortunately, we've come through a period, universally so, but through a large swath of evangelicalism, where there's been a concerted effort to mute the voice of evangelical leaders. It's come from outside, because there are always people saying, you know, you shouldn't be allowed to bring religious viewpoints into politics. That's been the case when people were speaking in the abolition movement, both in England and in America. But that emphasis also has come from within evangelical ranks, as leaders have said we needed to somehow de-emphasize, to decouple ourselves from what are perceived as sometimes controversial cultural issues, that we can be more effective, more gospel-oriented in our mission and in our message if we just didn't talk about those things. But that is not accurate, and it hasn't worked.
3: We often see the cases where there is religious hostility, where there are efforts to silence the church. But are you more concerned about the church silencing itself by shrinking back and not engaging?
1: I think I am, because there will always be those voices outside. And as I said, we just came through a period of time, maybe, when you look back at the last 20 years or so, when some of the most prominent evangelical leaders were really de-emphasizing engaging in these cultural political issues. The line that of thinking went that we could be more missiologically effective in our gospel mission and in our gospel message if we simply avoided these controversial social issues. But the effect was twofold. One, it silenced our voice at the very time our culture needed our voice. But it also, and maybe even more troubling, it silenced our voice of instruction and discipleship to our own people to help them think about these issues biblically and constructively.
3: So what happens if the pulpit is silent on these issues? Where do those people in the pew get their cue? Where do they learn how to process these issues?
1: Well, they get it from social media. They get it from all their media sources. And obviously, there's some good information there. There's a whole lot of bad information out there. But mostly, they're not getting the discipleship and instruction they need from their local church leaders, who teach us to think about these important issues like marriage, like gender, like human sexuality, like the meaning of human life itself. These are critical issues that are theological at their core, and our churches must be speaking to them, or people are going to be getting very flawed and very, very unsound information.
3: Dr. Rice, we're out of time, but I want to thank you for joining us, and I want to thank you for issuing a clarion call, because I think that the church has to be the conscience of the culture, And without it, we're going to drift. We're going to continue to drift in the wrong direction. Dr. Rice, thanks for joining us. Folks, stick with us. We're back with more of This Week on Capitol Hill right after this.
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3: Welcome back to This Week on Capitol Hill. I'm Tony Perkins, your host. Well, as we approach the midterm elections, there are signs that the political landscape may be shifting. A recent Rasmussen Reports poll shows Hispanic voters favoring Republicans over Democrats 50-42%. Now, that's a significant change from mid-September when Democrats held a narrow lead among these voters. The question is what's driving that shift and whether voters are beginning to focus more closely on the ideological differences between the two parties and the policies that they're pushing, particularly the growing influence of socialism within the Democratic Party. Joining us for our weekly conversation to discuss this and more is House Speaker Mike Johnson, who represents Louisiana's 4th Congressional District, and he joins us from the campaign trail. Mr. Speaker, welcome back to This Week on Capitol Hill.
0: Hey, Tony, great to be with you. We're in Kentucky. We're headed to Iowa here shortly, and I'm in an airplane terminal here visiting with you. I'm glad to talk to you. I need a little break from the road.
3: So what are you seeing on the campaign trail? I mean, you're doing multiple events every day. You've been on the road, going to be on the road till the election. What are you seeing?
0: Yeah, I'm going to go to 40 congressional districts in 22 states between now and the election this month in total. And it's a nonstop tour. And what I'm seeing on the ground, Tony, defies the national polling. I'm telling you, I'm taking all polling with a grain of salt right now, because if you just Google, you know, House races and you look at prediction markets and you look at these kind of traditional polls, they're going to tell you the Democrats have a huge chance to take over the House. I'm not buying it, because I'm going to the districts that everyone knows are going to be the toss-ups. And there is an incredible amount of energy, urgency on the ground. We're having huge crowds. And, you know, because of my schedule, I'm doing things in the middle of a work day in most of these districts. And, you know, 11 a.m. on a Monday and, you know, 2 p.m. on a Tuesday, we have 300 people show up for a rally. And you'd think they were in a college football stadium on Saturday night. They're waving signs and so enthusiastic, so much energy, because they know the stakes. And I'm telling you, I believe that's going to make the difference. We had the same dynamic in 2024, the last cycle, when we ran the table. We won the White House, Senate, and the House. And even the night before that election, Tony, some of these pollsters and some of these national media outlets were saying we were going to lose. I knew differently, and I have that same feeling right now.
3: So you would put these political rallies up to an LSU football game there in Death Valley?
0: Well, it's not Death Valley, but it's close. But look, they know the urgency. People know this truly is a contrast election. And when you were talking about this Hispanic vote, I do think there's something to that, okay? Remember, in 2024, we had a true demographic shift in the electorate. We've talked about many times. And in the Hispanic vote, we had a 36-point swing between 2020 and 2024 in some of these border districts, like in South Texas. 36 points came our way. And they came to us because the Democrat Party left them behind. The Democrat Party, the insurgent left, is moving it to the socialist far left.
3: Right.
0: They're anti-God, they're anti-family, they're anti-religion, they're anti-community value, and the Hispanic communities value all that. And remember, many of them came from communist regimes. Some of the most voracious supporters of our side are Cuban Americans, for example, who fled communist Cuba. They know what it means, and they're not down with that.
3: Yeah, what I find, I agree with you in taking all the polling with a grain of salt, but I watch trends, and I think this is a very significant one, that it's happening very rapidly, and I think the Democratic Party took the Hispanic vote for granted because of what's been happening with illegal immigration and within the Hispanic community. People felt like, well, they're going to just reject the Republicans wholesale. But this, even Democrats, I was looking back, Democrats themselves were suggesting that they might have a problem with Hispanics given the socialistic leaning of the Democratic Party for the very reasons you just articulated. These folks fled socialism. It's not just a conceptual to them. It's reality of what they fled.
0: That's right. And they're looking at these individual races. They're evaluating the candidates and their positions and the policy set that they're going to bring to the table. And they're not going to support big government socialist candidates. And that's, as we've discussed many times, that's where the Democrat Party is right now. So if you look in some of these, you know, swing districts like in South Texas, I mean, I was down there a couple weeks ago. We have Tano Tijerina and Eric Flores, for example, who are recruits that we brought into the races to flip blue seats to red down there. The Henry Cuellar seat and the Vicente Gonzalez seats. Those are marginal districts. And they're looking at our candidates who are just speaking with common sense, and they're telling them, you can't be a moderate Democrat in the upcoming Congress. It's not going to work. You're not going to have a chance. The socialists are going to take it over. And when that choice, that binary choice is presented, voters are going to do the right thing. And also, Hispanic voters in those communities understand we fulfilled our promises in 2024. We brought down their cost. We gave them a huge tax break. We put more money in their pockets. We allowed for more job opportunities for more people. And we're just getting started. They like what they're seeing. They like safer streets. They like the fact that we have the lowest violent crime rate in 126 years. It makes their children and their grandchildren safer, and they're going to vote accordingly. And I really do believe we're going to have a good turnout.
3: So you're going across the country into some of these key congressional districts that will decide who controls the next Congress. Now, many people think, well, it's just red, blue states, but many of these are red districts in blue states. And so no matter where you live, this is an election where you want to make sure you turn out, right?
0: Yeah, it's a turnout election. I mean, every midterm comes down to turnout. And traditionally, we know it is true that his prediction markets are based on historic performance. And they know it's only happened twice in 90 years that a sitting president's picked up seats for his party. Because when one party wins the White House, the other team's upset about it. And they send out their grassroots and they vote in big numbers and they take House seats away from that president. That's not going to happen this time. Because the other motivating factor in a midterm is anger, but the other is fear. And we have a legitimate fear right now of the rise of Marxism, communism, socialism in the Democrat Party. The fact that they published their platform and they want to abolish the border and abolish prisons and defund police and the Department of War and, you know, abolish the U.S. Senate, all this crazy stuff. The people do not think that is the way that we should go. They believe in common sense again. So in a common sense contest, Republicans win hands down. And we are having a big divergence now between the parties that has never been there before. I think people are seeing that, Tony. I think they're going to respond accordingly.
3: We just have about 45 seconds left, Mr. Speaker. But there are other elements in this election which are different. People often put their money behind what they believe in, and the Republicans are setting records in terms of fundraising, which suggests that there's something more than the predictive markets at play here.
0: Absolutely. People know the stakes are high, and by God's grace, we've set all the all-time fundraising records. By the announcements over the last week, I think I've surpassed $450 million raised when you combine the hard dollars and the soft dollars to the Speaker's endorsed super PAC. We're going to need every penny of it because it's a very expensive cycle, but that is by far the record of all time. We got to be very careful stewards of that because even so, Democrats are raising a lot of money too. So it's very expensive this time around.
3: All right, Mr. Speaker, safe travels. We'll catch up with you next week. Folks, stick with us. A few final thoughts right after this.
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4: Ronald Reagan believed freedom was more than a political system or a set of laws. In 1988, he said, "Freedom describes the God-given condition of the human soul." For Reagan, liberty was not something government created. It was something government was called to respect and to protect. That idea sits at the heart of the American experiment. Our rights do not come from rulers, institutions, or political majorities. They belong to us by nature and by God. And when we understand freedom that way, our responsibility becomes clearer. Government may protect liberty. Laws may preserve it, but neither can give us what was never theirs to grant. Freedom begins with the recognition that human dignity and liberty come before government, not from it.
3: Welcome back to This Week on Capitol Hill. If voters are trying to imagine what the nation would look like under the socialist policies of a Democratic majority in Congress, they need look no farther than California. Governor Gavin Newsom and the Democratic supermajority in both chambers of the state legislature offer an extensive list of policies flowing from the same socialist and Marxist ideology being championed by the ascendant wing of the Democratic Party. The latest example is AB 1803, signed by Governor Newsom last week, authored by Assemblyman Josh Lowenthal. The law requires employers with five or more employees to add training on hate speech to the growing list of California's harassment training law. Lowenthal said, quote, California must make meaningful progress to train Californians on the danger of hate speech, not only in the workplaces, but in society as a whole, end quote. The law describes speech covered by the training as speech that, quote, vilifies, humiliates, or incites hatred against people based on protected characteristics. And what are those protected characteristics? They include religion, sex, gender, gender identity, gender expression, sexual orientation, and reproductive health decision making, which includes abortion. There are others, but those are enough to raise serious questions for Christians and religious organizations. First, no clear legal definition of hate speech exists. Whatever the intent, the effect is to give the term enormous elasticity. Who decides when a deeply held religious conviction crosses the line from disagreement into humiliation or vilification and then defined as hate speech? Second, California law does not make sufficiently clear how this new mandate applies to churches and religious ministries. That ambiguity itself should concern anyone who values religious liberty, because the protected categories include subjects on which biblical Christianity makes unmistakable moral and theological claims. Jesus said in Matthew 19 that the Creator made them male and female, and then described marriage in terms of a man and a woman. Does teaching those words humiliate someone who rejects the biblical understanding of sex and marriage? What about Jesus' words in John 14? I am the way, the truth, and the life. No one comes to the Father except through me. Christianity is inherently exclusive in its truth claims. Could that someday be deemed vilifying toward another religion? This is why California's law should concern the church and everyone else, for that matter. When state officials declare the state needs to train society on what is appropriate speech, all of society is in trouble. Frankly, the state of California should not be instructing the church. The church should be instructing the government on what is right and wrong. For Christians, this is an Acts 4 moment. When Peter and John were ordered not to speak or teach in Jesus' name, they answered, "Whether it is right in the sight of God to listen to you more than to God, you judge." California is not merely a laboratory for the left. It is a warning to the rest of America. The question for voters is whether California's experiment stops at the state line or comes to Washington. And the question for the church is even more fundamental. When government demands that we compromise biblical truth, will we have the courage of Peter and John to stand firm and to speak it? And that, my friends, has been This Week on Capitol Hill.
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5: With SRN News, I'm Mary Rose. Hurricane Isaias made landfall in the Sunshine State as a Category 2 hurricane on Friday. Florida Governor Ron DeSantis describes what he is seeing and hearing about storm damage.
6: I think our structures handled the storm very well. The problem is that the storm knocked over a lot of trees, and so your house, the roof probably didn't blow off on this, but if the tree fell on your house, then obviously that's a very difficult situation. So the trees and what the wind did to that has definitely caused a lot of issues with damages to structures, but also just with the debris and being able to clear.
5: A Los Angeles County Fire Department team is helping Panama after a major earthquake and serious aftershocks there Friday.
7: The 7.7 magnitude quake struck the nation Friday afternoon, damaging buildings. It was followed by a huge 6.6 magnitude aftershock and dozens of others. 10 members of the department's International Urban Search and Rescue Team have deployed. The team includes firefighters, structural specialists, and a medical doctor. Captain Aaron Caton explained the mission.
8: We're going to go and do what we do best, which is help people in need. Our personnel are currently the world's expert in

0: pills to originate within the defendant's borders. One of the plaintiffs is Liz Merrill, the Attorney General of Louisiana.
1: This is an original action filed against Massachusetts, California, and New York challenging their shield laws because those laws are intended to nullify our laws in our state and facilitate illegal abortion pill trafficking. And they are doing it for a political purpose. They are doing it because they disapprove of the laws that our state has passed, and so they want to flood our state with those pills illegally.
0: The Louisiana Attorney General adds it will now be up to the Supreme Court. This is SRN News. President Trump is touting the installation of a 13-foot Christopher Columbus statue on the White House grounds. Wendy Swanson has the story.
2: Trump hosted an event Friday celebrating the Monday holiday, which is also known as Indigenous Peoples Day. Trump said he resurrected Christopher Columbus, adding he's back to where he should be. He also praised Italian Americans, highlighting members of the community like Supreme Court Justice Samuel Alito, Hollywood icon Sylvester Stallone, and baseball legend the late Joe DiMaggio. I'm Wendy Swanson.
0: The two candidates for California governor disagree on a lot of issues, but they are both against the billionaire tax. Republican Steve Hilton and Democrat Xavier Becerra are both urging voters to choose no on Proposition 40. If passed, it would levy a one-time 5% tax on assets of Californians worth at least $1 billion. More details, SRNnews.com.
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It's Kevin McCullough, Monday through Friday, on That Kevin Show. And now, from the Connors and Sullivan Broadcast Studios, the man who is not...

0: to be, but is way grateful that he's not who he used to be. Here.
1: Welcome in, Kevin McCullough. Glad to have you with us. It is a Friday, and so we've got a lot to get to. And thank you to those of you that are with us every day. This has been a great week with How Do We Live and what we've looked at by way of Matthew 11. Also been an interesting week news-wise, and the news is not calming down at all. In fact, we've got a lot of incidents that we're going to have to address on today's show. One of which I just want to start in my home city here. In New York, yesterday, around 4 o'clock in the afternoon, law enforcement agents showed up at a place where a man who was here illegally was to be taken into custody. He had the opportunity to go peacefully. Something happened to the degree that he chose not to, and he ended up getting shot by law enforcement officers, and he ended up spending the night at the hospital, and he's expected to make a full recovery. But he is not in the custody of New York State or New York City. He is in the custody of the federal authorities because he is not supposed to be here. And in his time in being here, he has committed grand larceny and had previous arrests for assault, robbery, drug possession, and weapons charges. He also has ties to the Trinitarios gang, which I'm not familiar with that gang. I'm not familiar with where they're from or who it is. But the mayor last night, instead of saying to the law-abiding people of New York City, law enforcement is here to assist us, they are helping us protect this city, they are taking people out that are dangerous, he instead said that he demanded that President Trump end all ICE enforcement. And then he said some other things that further encouraged more protests and confrontations with additional law enforcement, some of which were his NYPD, later in the evening. The mayor said he urged the president to have the man released, an effort that was unsuccessful, and he said that New York City wants ICE agents out. This is what the mayor said. All they do is terrorize this city. That's he speaking of U.S. Immigration and Customs Enforcement. Law enforcement officers, whose charge and deputization comes from the federal authorities, not the state and not the city, but the feds. Mamdani also accused ICE of acting with impunity and spreading chaos and terror across the country, alleging that ICE has killed more people than it has saved. That's a provably false statement. He said today's shooting is only further devastating confirmation of what we've known, long known. ICE is rotten to its core, he added. Mamdani also confirmed that the man who was shot had been transported out of the hospital by ICE agents, so he was doing well enough to be able to leave. The governor also spoke to the president and then posted that she spoke to President Trump and DHS Secretary Mullen about the shooting. She said, I expressed outrage on behalf of New Yorkers and urged them to halt ICE enforcement operations in New York. I also asked that any body camera footage of the shooting be released to the public so we can establish the facts and get to the truth. I would love to see that footage as well, Governor Hochul. I join you in that request. Let's put the body camera footage out to the public. Let's see what happened in this incident. And the reason that I say that is because in the two incidents in which people were shot in Minnesota, those people that were involved there, a story came out to the press that was painted in a certain manner. And then when you actually got the videotape and you actually understood what was happening, the complete opposite was happening. They weren't just peaceful protesters that were... The one guy was actively trying to kick police officers, law enforcement officers, and their vehicles, and damage their vehicles. And the woman who was shot was instructed to get out of her car by law enforcement, and she has to do that, and she instead chose to drive away. That's always the wrong choice. I tell my children, I have a Haitian son, I have American-born children, it doesn't matter the color of their skin, I tell them all the time, if the police officer asks you to do something, you comply, and if you feel like you're treated wrongly in the process, then we have recourse for that afterwards. But at the time, as a law-abiding citizen, you abide by the law being enforced at the time. This is a no-brainer in a lawful society. The problem here is that you have mixed messages coming from those who enforce the law. The only ones sowing chaos into the culture as it pertains to the lawful presence of criminals in our cities are people like Mayor Mamdani and Governor Hochul. And because they choose to live in that confusion and to promote that chaos by sending the mixed message that you don't really have to obey the law. The law is just kind of a suggestion. It's just kind of something we do. It's not really law. Because they do that, people don't know how they should respond. In the McCullough House, it is clear. We are not confused in the McCullough House. In the McCullough House, the McCullough children will obey the law and law enforcement. And because they will, and do so in a glad spirit and in a kind fashion, regardless of the color of their skin, the likelihood that they will end up in some sort of scenario in which they will be hurt will be next to impossible. If you actually look at the statistics of how many people law enforcement actually shoot and or kill in the line of duty on any given year, it is so minuscule across the country in terms of the percentages. These elected leaders want to make you think that law enforcement's out of control and we need to defund police and get rid of ICE.
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8: This is John MacArthur welcoming you to Portraits of Grace. A quiet January morning in Southern California in 1994 was suddenly and without warning interrupted by a violent earthquake, which left department stores, apartment houses, homes, and freeway overpasses in complete ruin. But that earthquake also left scars on the lives of many people. Such a catastrophic event reminds us of how difficult dealing with personal loss can be. The prophet Daniel and his three friends understood that. Perhaps only someone who has experienced the ravages of war or the devastation of a natural disaster can fully appreciate the deep sense of loss they must have felt after being cut off from their families, friends, and homes in the Babylonian defeat. While Daniel and his friends couldn't prevent their losses, they could trust God, and they did, and they were portraits of grace.

0: to the Friday edition. Kevin McCullough, glad to have you with us. Thank you for spending the week with us. Looking forward to wrapping it up strong today. Lots of news to talk about, lots of guests. But before we do anything else, you know that the focus that I like to start with is, where do we go? How do we live in a culture that is seemingly at odds with God, with truth, with Scripture, with people that hold to those things dearly? What are we supposed to do? How are we supposed to live if we believe those things personally? And the answer this week has been, the same. It doesn't matter if the culture opposes us or not. Our calling stays the same. And so glad to have Pastor Bill Bailey with us. He's the teaching pastor, lead pastor, senior pastor at Journey by Grace Church there in Rostraver, Pennsylvania, just outside the Pittsburgh area. And he's been there for a little while. I think he'll figure this out one of these days, but 52 years. And Bill, it's been such a joy to have you with us. And I'm so grateful for pastors every week that take a full week out of their busy schedule and share with us each day. It's been very insightful and convicting for me, most of these conversations that we have. So thank you for doing that. And if people are in your area this Sunday, how do they find you? And if they want to come worship with you guys, where do they go?
1: Well, the best way, I guess, would be to Google Journey by Grace. And we're right on a main line that travels south out of Pittsburgh. And it's easy to find. Very easy.
0: All right. What time?
1: Okay. Yeah, two services, Sunday morning, 9 and 10:45.
0: All right. Well, then I hope that if people are in the area, they will stop in. Bill, we've been looking at a very well-known passage. Again, I say this yesterday, there are phrases of these verses that we've looked at that you've probably heard people say many, many times. Come unto me, all that you labor and are heavy laden, I'll give you rest. Take my yoke upon you. Learn of me. You'll find rest for your souls. My yoke is easy. My burden is light. These have been, I think, Sunday schoolified for a lot of us for the majority of our Christian walk. But you've helped us kind of peel the onion layers back a little bit better this week. And it really has revealed the work of grace in the life of the believer and Jesus' work of grace on the cross. So where do we end this discussion today?
1: Yeah. All right. Well, Kevin, we've been talking all week about God's amazing grace, his life transforming grace. So I thought it would be helpful to talk about the way grace works in our life.
0: Excellent.
1: And the way grace works is always in harmony with truth. For example, the Bible says of Jesus in John's Gospel, chapter 1, verse 14, it says of Jesus, he was full of grace and truth. In other words, he fully embodied a life of grace, a life of truth, and needless to say, he did it with absolute perfection. And really, that's the goal that God has for all of us as followers of Jesus. We need a commitment to live by God's supernatural grace support, while at the same time, we are willingly being submissive to the truth of God's Word. Hmm. And needless to say, this is a huge challenge, especially living in the kind of world that we're presently living in, 2026. I remember back in the 1970s when I began a career in public ministry. The big issue back in those days was, is the resurrection event really true? Huh. Did Jesus really come alive from the dead? Is that a truth? Well, if you fast forward now 50 plus years, the issue today has changed. We're now asking, is there really such a thing as truth? And frankly, it seems like the majority of people in American culture are saying no to that question. In fact, what people are actually saying is that truth is relative to the individual. In other words, you need to determine what is right, what is wrong, what is good, what is bad. You need to determine truth based on how you feel in regard to whatever particular issue, which means then, of course, that everything is subjective. And subjectivity, I think, is driving American culture today. It's what we call in our time the issue of moral and spiritual relativism. Mm. For example, truth in the world today is said to be constructed by us. We create it. It's subjective in us and relative to us and always situational. And those are the criteria that a lot of people, the majority, seem to be living by. And the world around us is actually pressuring all of us to believe this. And we Christians are the bad guy because we're not willing to buy into this, what is really nonsense. 73% of mainline Protestant denominations say there is no such thing as absolute truth. All truth is negotiable. And it goes even into other groups. 68% of our Catholic friends say no to truth being absolute. 53% of people who attend evangelical churches have concluded the Bible is insightful, but not absolute in every situation. For me personally, this is scary, thinking that my kids and grandkids are going to grow up in this subjective culture. It can be very dangerous, to say the least. And yet, in light of all of this, there is, yes, this is bad news, but I have some good news as well. As Christians, we have to always remember that we don't need to fall to the schemes of darkness. The truth is, we have a North Star to keep us centered, to keep us stable and moving always in the right direction. And our North Star, I would suggest, is this. Jesus said, I am the way, the truth, and the life, and no one comes to the Father except through me. And then, that statement being made, he backs it up by showing us an empty tomb. The amazing confirmation, validation of the resurrection of Jesus Christ from the dead. In closing, perhaps this is a good way to wrap it up. Jesus also said in John's Gospel, chapter 8, verse 31, he said, if you abide in my word, if you live your life in my word, you are my disciples indeed. In other words, you are validating who you are, and you are in the path of discipleship. And then he says, and you shall know the truth, and the truth will make you free. And it does, as millions of Christians can attest. There is real freedom to become everything God has created us to be if we're willing to yield our life over to the Lord Jesus Christ and live in his plan, draw upon his grace, and to live our life on the basis of the amazing truth of Scripture. I know in my personal life, the bondages that I came out of as a young man, and finally when I met a brother on the street at the age of 22, I heard and understood for the first time the gospel. And the gospel was it was absolutely revolutionary in my personal life. And I've seen it work in the lives of of thousands of people over the years.
0: Yeah.
1: So we're grateful for this North Star.
0: We are.
1: Amen.
0: And Bill, what a great thought to end on. Thank you for a great week of challenging us in our thinking, and pray that God will be with the journey and the congregation this weekend as you worship, Journey by Grace congregation. And thank you for spending and sharing part of your heart with us. We appreciate it.
1: Sure. Yeah. It's been my pleasure, believe me.
0: All right. Kevin McCullough, we've got another great show for you, friends. Don't go anywhere. Coming right back.
2: Stick around for more of That Kevin next.
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5: Shalom, beloved. This is Rabbi Kurt Schneider. Think about this. Forgiveness begins when we stop looking primarily at the person who hurt us and start looking instead at the one who forgave us. When we're struggling with forgiving somebody, instead of looking at that person, instead what we should do is imagine in our mind's eye Jesus on the cross, looking at those that put him on the cross, and then looking up to the Father, Jesus, and looking up to the Father as he's on the cross and saying, Father, forgive them, for they know not what they do. I found when I look at Jesus forgiving everybody and then extending that same mindset to those that have hurt me, it gives me the ability to move beyond the offense and to release the love of God.
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7: Foundations of Freedom, a look at America's founding principles and the leaders who shaped our nation.
8: Ronald Reagan believed freedom was more than a political system or a set of laws. In 1988, he said, "Freedom describes the God-given condition of the human soul." For Reagan, liberty was not something government created. It was something government was called to respect and to protect. That idea sits at the heart of the American experiment. Our rights do not come from rulers, institutions, or political majorities. They belong to us by nature and by God. And when we understand freedom that way, our responsibility becomes clearer. Government may protect liberty. Laws may preserve it, but neither can give us what was never theirs to grant. Freedom begins with the recognition that human dignity and liberty come before government, not from it.

0: McCullough, glad to have you with us. Final few minutes of hour one as we are wrapping up the week on the radio. And, you know, I started the hour out with my thoughts on what the mayor and the governor said in their immediate reactions to the situation in New York. And I stand by that. I believe that they are causing the chaos and the confusion through not following their own laws that then create the dangerous situation that Mayor Mamdani is going to go, you know, pound a podium about. I don't know if you follow Britt Hughes on Instagram, but if you don't, you should. She is a woman filled with common sense. But I find her perspective interesting as a mom and as someone who has some common sense about this stuff. Take a listen.
1: What happened today was an outrage. ICE agents surrounded the man's vehicle before opening fire. When ICE agents opened fire, a five-year-old child was in the back seat of the car. I have been on the phone with President Trump and Secretary Mullen negotiating the release of the man ICE agents shot. Those negotiations were unsuccessful.
2: He was an illegal alien gangbanger from the DR. He was a criminal who had already been arrested previously in New York City for grand larceny, assault, robbery, possession of drugs, and weapons charges. But they let him go because, God forbid, we lock a dangerous person up in prison or kick an illegal alien criminal out of the country. Wouldn't want to do that. He resisted federal officers. He got shot. ICE had no idea that this kid was even in the car, which, by the way, really amounts to a hill of beans, because being a dad doesn't get you out of being arrested as an illegal alien criminal. And none of which would have even happened, by the way, if New York City had turned this guy over to ICE when they first arrested him in 2023. But they don't. So ICE has to go out on the streets to get these guys, and then stuff like this is what happens. But you know, if I'm being perfectly honest with you, it makes sense that a Hamas sympathizer would feel bad for the violent gangbanger who hid behind a kid, because that's pretty much your MO.
1: What happened?
0: That is what
1: was an outrage.
0: That is exactly what happens. And that's exactly what Hamas did. Britt has a very valid point. And the fact that he has been so unrelentingly anti-Semitic in his response to October 7th and 9/11 and Israel in general, the fact that he repeats the lies of a genocide taking place in Gaza, which I have demonstrated on this show that there's no evidence of. There's zero evidence of. You know what the word genocide means, right? It's you're trying to wipe out an entire ethnic race of people. You're not just killing bad guys that are trying to kill you. You're trying to wipe out every living person of that ethnicity. And there is zero proof that there is any genocide going on in Gaza. It's just the willingness of these less than honest people to inject that kind of vitriol into the discussion. And I'm trying to figure out what good it does anybody. How does it work out for anybody's welfare when you insist that what is happening is a systemic murder of all people of a certain race, and there's no evidence to back that up? You've heard numbers in recent months about how many supposed innocent people were killed in Gaza, and they got silly. They got ridiculously huge. 80,000, 100,000, 200,000, a half million. I've heard crazy numbers. Gaza's own health ministry said in 2025, 24,000 people died total. That's from all forms of death, including disease and heart attacks and cancer and accidents and everything. And yes, it also includes the war deaths, but 24,000 for the entire year. That's about 2,000 people a month over the course of the year. We have way more than that that die every day in the United States. So this is nonsense. What they are trying to perpetuate is nonsense. There is no genocide. ICE is not hurting innocent Americans. They're not hurting innocent immigrants. This man resisted arrest. He's a hardened criminal with a rap sheet longer than my arm. And he did the one thing you shouldn't do, which is disobey law enforcement direct instructions. It's not hard to figure out. I don't know why the mayor and the governor of New York and some other places insist on trying to twist the truth. Because the truth is, if you do let these people stay, bad things happen to the population that are here. Mamdani said that ICE have killed more people than they've helped. That is categorically false. First of all, ICE have killed very few people. The deaths that have happened in the carrying out of the ICE action points are very small. We have removed hundreds of thousands of illegal criminals in the last 2 years. Hundreds of thousands. You can count the deaths on one hand. And they've always come from people that were resisting. Kevin McCullough, we've got a lot more to get to. Christine Nicholas joins me next.
3: Millions will vote soon, but do they really know the issues? Now, Rob Schmidt is on Newsmax tonight talking about the war for America's future. Rob Schmidt reveals that many Americans are embracing socialism, especially young people. 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A secure border, biggest tax cuts in history, inflation under control, lowest drug prices, largest crime drop ever, and so much more. Rob has the whole story on Trump and the media. So watch Newsmax on cable tonight. 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
4: The world has never had more information, and somehow we've never been more confused. 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That's Jason, W-A-R-M-A-N, jasonwarman.com. The recipe hasn't changed. It's time to recover the flavor.
0: Hi, Kevin McCullough. For more than 10 years, a woman named Abouk's life was a nightmare. 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Your gift also includes a bag of hope with resources she'll need to establish a new life. 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

0: back. 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And if you're listening, if you're in the New York area tonight, you can turn on my flagship station, AM 970, The Answer, at just a little after 7 o'clock, and you'll hear my next guest with me talking about all kinds of fun treasures to do this weekend and in the weeks to come if you're coming to New York. Yep. And by the way, I want those of you listening outside of the city to think of that, because if you're planning a trip to the city for any time in the next 60 days, listening to our show on Fridays will give you a lot of targets of things that would be fun to do when you do come. So I always want to make sure that I'm telling the rest of the country about all the good things that they can do here, Christine Nicholas, because it is the world's greatest city, and we still have, you know, the moniker of, you know, there's New York and there's everywhere else. And when you come to New York, you want to do the stuff that makes New York memorable.
1: Yeah, well, thank you so much, Kevin, for having me. As you will hear on tonight's show, for those of you that want to tune in on Fun Friday on AM 970 here in New York, we have a great show because we also, as New Yorkers, unfortunately, we have more time on our hands because our Yankees didn't, they just didn't seem to get the memo that we appreciate October and we want a World Series win. It's been 17 years, guys. That's
0: you should
1: long
0: have been
1: enough.
0: Here Tuesday night deficit. Because I couldn't, no matter what I tried to get Linda to talk about, it all came back to the Yankees and how just how terrible she was. She was mad at these Yankees.
1: Yeah, Linda Perillo, who is your co-host on Tuesdays for Travel Tuesdays, she is the daughter of Mario Perillo, who is an icon in the travel business. There were commercials when he was with us, you know, about going to Italy. He was Mr. Italy, but Linda is a diehard Yankee fan. And in today's Daily News, you can look it up online. She wrote a very funny tongue-in-cheek op-ed, guest column about what it's like being a Yankee fan. And she attributes it to being sort of a mom that is very forgiving of their rambunctious, mischievous, naughty children.
0: That's it.
1: Yep, because she's the mom of eight. So if somebody knows, Linda knows what that's all about. But
0: yeah, she's also a pushover. So I know that she was like one of those moms that was like, okay, sweetie, let's do it. Let's get it next time. Yeah.
1: Well, but, and, you know, we're at the age now of when we look at these baseball players as kids, because a lot of them are kids. And I think that's where we overestimated the team's power as Yankee fans, because we have two amazing kids, George Lombard, you know, but they're 20 years old, 21 years old. And, you know, they just don't maybe have the experience of, you know, a stadium during the playoffs, 55,000 people screaming. And it was almost like a blooper reel that second game. I mean, it was embarrassing. I think they had four errors. They've never done that before. And they just couldn't keep the ball in their glove, in their hand. It was, you know, they made the highlight reels for the wrong reason. So we just couldn't keep it together. Tampa Bay has always been sort of a difficult team for us to overcome. So, look, I guess now you got to wonder, who do you root for?
0: Well, it's widely believed that Tampa Bay is the dominant team of the AL, and who they play on the NL side, I guess.
1: Yeah, I mean,
0: but I think the Dodgers have to, until you knock the top team off, that you gotta give them a hat tip. So
1: yeah, I think the Dodgers are a shoo-in again. Although you do have with the White Sox something that others don't have, and that's this divine intervention with our Pope. I don't know. Maybe
0: okay.
1: Rooting for all the right. White Sox. Yeah.
0: Going down that track. Well, speaking of Catholic churches, I actually think that the Church of the Holy Sepulchre in Israel is the actual burial ground of Jesus. This whole garden tomb site that they've got set off way over to the side that all the Protestants and evangelicals go to, it's just not historically accurate. So I'm a fan of actual biblical Christianity, where things are actually at, what it actually means, what it actually says, that sort of thing. So along those lines, tonight or tomorrow night, you introduced me to this group doing this thing called Luminescence. We talked to him on the show a couple of weeks ago. And Jonathan Rumi, who's Jesus on The Chosen, which Catholics and Protestants both love that show, he's going to be the narrator. But this is, you went to it last week on its opening night or opening weekend. What was the experience
1: opening
0: like?
1: Night. It was fantastic because you're sitting in one of the greatest cathedrals in our country, St. Patrick's
0: on the world.
1: Cathedral.
0: It's
1: it really is beautiful, and you don't get the chance really. You know, I go there for mass quite, you know, not regularly, but every now and then. And this is dark, you know, and they have a sound and light show, and it really focuses the lighting on these parts of the cathedral that you very rarely get to see. It's a beautiful way of seeing it. And then it's accompanied by first a harpist, a soloist. It's just this music, a chorus. You have a full orchestra on Friday nights. They have the music that accompanies it. And it really is terrific. And I encourage everybody to go. Luminescence. Anytime you can sit in a church, and I don't look, it's either whether it's St. Patrick's or Riverside, where I went last week when I went to the memorial service for Dr. Clarence Jones.
0: Yeah.
1: You have reflection and you have that time to really understand the power of us as Christians are pulled together, you know, due to the force of Jesus Christ, mm-hmm. right? And this is the story of Jesus Christ. And what it's really nice about Luminescence is they talk about that power. They talk about, you know, it doesn't hit you over the head with religion because the music is there. And it's also a story of the building of St. Patrick's, which has a lot to do with New York City immigration and the flood of the Irish coming in. But it just makes you feel closer to God. And that's what we need right now.
0: I'm looking forward to experiencing it. I'm taking the whole family. And if you want to know more, it is online. You can look it up. But Luminescence has done this, or Bonjay Entertainment has done this now, and I think 7 or 8 historical cathedrals around the world, and there's a couple more that they're going to do or they have done in the U.S. So it might be coming to an area near you, but they're always about the location itself. It's not a, you know, a copy and paste type of show. It's like they build this into the specific location where they're at, and it's really something to see. All right, Christine, thank you for stopping by. Always a big fan of New York, even if your Yankees aren't doing well. I appreciate
1: how... Yeah, there's always next year, which we're now starting to sound like the Mets.
0: Always have the welcome mat out for people to come to our city to say, come and experience something you haven't seen before. Coming right back.
2: Stick around for more of That Kevin next.
0: Hi, Kevin McCullough. I have a lot of friends that have a lot of opinions about AI, what it means, how to use it, what should be done with it, and what shouldn't be. One of the things that bothers me about the current models is that they are not Christ-centered, and that anything that my kid tries to find out on AI is likely to be filled by a vacuum full of secularism and godlessness. 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
5: Ronald Reagan believed freedom was more than a political system or a set of laws. In 1988, he said, "Freedom describes the God-given condition of the human soul." For Reagan, liberty was not something government created. It was something government was called to respect and to protect. That idea sits at the heart of the American experiment. Our rights do not come from rulers, institutions, or political majorities. They belong to us by nature and by God. And when we understand freedom that way, our responsibility becomes clearer. Government may protect liberty. Laws may preserve it, but neither can give us what was never theirs to grant. Freedom begins with the recognition that human dignity and liberty come before government, not from it.
6: Got a minute for a good word? Here's Dr. J. Vernon McGee with Through the Bible.
7: Came to pass that when he was returned, having received the kingdom, then he commanded these servants to be called unto him whom he had given the money, that he might know how much every man had gained by trading. You see, the important thing is that while he's away, friends, he's given to you an opportunity, and that opportunity is the pound, and you're to be faithful for whatever he's made you a steward of. Your pound may be a whole city, and another man's pound may be just a handful of people, and another man, it may be just a home, but they're to be faithful. And when he comes, why, he's going to reward them according to their faithfulness, you see. That is the important thing, faithfulness.
6: That's Dr. J. Vernon McGee, teacher on Through the Bible. 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
0: Welcome back. Kevin McCullough, very grateful to have you with us. You know, we could not do this show every day without tremendous partners. And I am seeing, I'm going to have the guys from Dominion.chat back. You know, we're allowing those of you that would like to try Dominion.chat for free for a year to do so. 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But you can actually try Dominion.chat free for a year, that they will foot the cost for you to do it. I think it's the first 100 that sign up. And when you go, all you have to do is say, I'll use it, and then I'll give you some feedback about what it was like to use it. But you know what people are saying right now? It's better than ChatGPT. It's better than Claude when it comes to everything that you turn to AI for, which has basically become a combination of Google and whatever. Like, people are using it to get accurate information about stuff faster than ever before. And there's this huge, I don't know if you saw the hit piece that Laura O'Donnell did, or Nora O'Donnell did on CBS News last night, but that thing on data centers was one of the most biased, inaccurate things I've ever seen in my life. And she didn't have actual quantitative or qualitative comments from people that are actually involved in the data center expansion. It was such a hit piece, and it was so dishonest. AI is not going anywhere. If you look at every app on your phone, every single one of them either have an AI option that invites you to use it, or they are now incorporating AI into your help requests, search commands, whatever it is that you ask that app to do. They're using AI in such a way that it helps you do it faster and more accurately. And every app on your phone does it. It's not just one or two. Every search engine now uses AI. Everywhere you turn, AI is being used. Now, that doesn't mean that I'm in favor of generative stuff, and the generative AI debate is a different debate altogether. But will AI be here, and will it make a difference in the way we live? It already is. There is no will involved. It is already happening. And it's so funny because they interviewed one guy that did, we're not letting AI come into our town, kind of soundbite from a guy. And you see him in one of the B-roll shots checking his phone. I'm like, dude, that device is all AI. Everything that's on that device is being powered by intelligence. It's adding to its knowledge base all the time. That's what AI is. It is adding intelligence to what it can do and help and everything else for you on a constant basis. But I'm not here to defend that. I'm just saying Dominion.chat, the problem with all the other chat models is that none of them are trained on Jesus. None of them are trained on absolute truth. None of them are trained on eternal truth. And Dominion.chat is, and we will give you a year's worth of use of it just for you to compare it. If you use ChatGPT, go get the free year's worth of Dominion and see for yourself the difference it may. Ask it hard questions. Ask it the most difficult questions you can come up with, a spiritual question, and see what it says. I think you'll be pleasantly surprised. Anyway, grateful for them. We're going to have those guys back soon because AI is such a in-demand story. I also want to say thank you to Tony Bode and the guys at Mock Funding, our newest partner on Money Monday, and all the ways that they are making business solutions happen for people. They are such high integrity, and they are such good people. 888-462-9442. 888-462-9442. If you would like to talk confidentially with people that really understand how to help your business grow, talk to Tony and the team. That's what they specialize in. 888-462-9442. 888-462-9442. 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
10: Serving part-time in the Army National Guard has led to a lot of firsts for me. It paid for me to be the first person in my family to go to school. That education got me to

0: miss out on the glory of living a selfless life.
1: Well, what are some of the lies that rob you from intimacy with God? That's what we're going to explore today on Focus on the Family with Jim Daly. Thanks for joining us, and I'm John Fuller.
2: John, I think we all kind of glum onto different lies. There's obvious ones. I was looking at old advertisements not long ago. Doctors or actors playing doctors in white medical gear smoking cigarettes from the 50s, yes, saying smoking is healthy for you. That was kind of an obvious lie. Maybe, yeah, they didn't have the data at the time, but the data certainly caught up to them that it's not healthy. And there's examples like that just in the natural course of life. But then there's spiritual lies that really can catch us. And man, we have to be in the Word, know the Word, and be attuned to identifying what those lies are that the culture throws at us, that Christian culture can throw at us, and how to discern those things. And I'm so glad to have Gary Thomas back. And we covered 8 of the 12 things that Gary was elaborating in his book, The Life You Were Reborn to Live. And we, again, covered 8 of those things. For example, pursuit of peace and attempts to control everything. Is anybody leaning into that one? Maybe living a life of adventure as Christians, which is a great goal. See this life as an adventure. And today, we're going to cover more from that book, and I'm looking forward to it.
1: Yeah, and the previous conversation with Gary Thomas is on our website. It's available via the app, and we'll link to it in the show notes. Yeah, Gary is such a beloved guest here. Our audience always responds. He's a great friend. He's an excellent writer and speaker. He's written numerous books on topics related to marriage and spiritual growth, and he's currently on the pastoral teaching team at Cherry Hills Community Church in Highlands Ranch, Colorado. And as you said, Jim, the book, The Life You Were Reborn to Live, Dismantling 12 Lies That Rob Your Intimacy with God. It's available here at the ministry.
2: Gary, welcome back to Focus on the Family. So good to have you here in Colorado.
0: Thank you for having me again. Thrilled.
2: It's good. Hey, let's get into this. There's so many good aspects to this book. This is kind of a handbook for how Christians need to be in the Word and behave. And that's what I love about this. I put this under the category of discipleship. Let's get serious about our faith. Romans 12:2 tells us, do not be conformed to this world, but be transformed by the renewal of your mind, that by testing you may discern what is the will of God, what is good and acceptable and perfect. Here's the point. When Christians call themselves Christians and they're conforming to the world, whether there's a hell or not, whether there's, you know, the sexuality issue, Paul really didn't mean it in Romans that you shouldn't be attracted to the same sex. And people get irritated. I'm like, I'm not the author of the book. I'm just a follower of the book, and I'm not even the editor. But that's the point. Right. Some people want to edit the book and not conform to the book. Speak to that discipline.
0: Well, we don't have permission to edit it. We're to be faithful in passing down the teaching of Jesus and his apostles. This applies to our culture. And the challenge with these lies is that they literally make us spiritually sick. Disobedience comes at a high cost. You know, one of the things I heard growing up was that you don't want to go outside when it's cold because you'll catch a cold. But now medical science tells us, no, it's very healthy to be outside every day and get your vitamin D. So these spiritual lies have the same thing. If we believe them, they make us spiritually sick, even as medical lies make us physically sick.
2: You know, I think Lee Strobel would be happy with this, a former atheist journalist and came to Christ after trying to disprove to his wife that Jesus, yes, wasn't real. It's an awesome story. Of course, he's written all the Case for Christ and a string of other books. And Lee's a good friend, but you were in a journalism class, and you talked about in this book writing a good lead.
0: Yes.
2: So what does writing a good lead look like, read like, sound like?
0: Yes. Well, I was in a number of journalism classes, but I wasn't in the one where this professor gave an assignment to their students. The lead is the opening sentence, and it's so important. If anybody reads newspapers anymore, I don't know.
2: Online, you do.
0: But the reason that the lead is so important is somebody going to read the second sentence? If you don't have a good lead, then they're like, well, this isn't relevant to me. I don't care about this. This isn't that important. So when we're talking about what the gospel is, the message of Jesus Christ, the most important message in eternity, we have to get the lead right. Why does it

0: matter? What is important? What do we need to take away? If we get the lead wrong, people just aren't going to be interested. Why does this even matter? And I think we've done that in some sense with the gospel, sadly.
1: And what is that statement? I read it in the book. I know it. It's a bit of a rhetorical question, but what is the lead about Christ, about the gospel, about the good news?
0: Okay. Well, here's what the lead isn't, and this will shock some people, but let me hear this out. What I grew up thinking the lead was this. The full gospel is this. Jesus came in the flesh, died on the cross, and rose from the dead, so that your sins could be forgiven and you could spend eternity in heaven.
1: And that is a good thing.
0: Yeah. Every word of that is true. But it's not the full lead. Paul gives us the full lead when he writes to Corinthians, 2 Corinthians 5:15, and he died for all that, and that word that is so important, and he died for all that those who live should no longer live for themselves, but for him who died for them and was raised again.
1: Mm.
0: We've created a lead that talks about a self-centered salvation. It's all about me and where I spend eternity. Paul taught a lead of the gospel that focused on what is our mission on earth? What do we get done and how we live selfless lives, giving ourselves away to change this world, to bring God's kingdom to this earth, not to just say, okay, I've got my salvation, I can live a selfish life, and as long as I know I'm going to go to heaven when I die, all is well.
1: Hmm. Gary, this item right here, this issue, is so critical. I don't want to just blow by it and go to the next one, because this is what's crippling the church, I believe, right now, is that... And this is one of those lies we set up in the beginning, that we are self-centered.
0: Oh.
1: As sinners, and recognizing that, and then trying to live in that gray spot where you know you are, but it's not good enough to just sit there. You need to become something better in Christ. You don't sit there and go, I'm a sinner, I might as well lie, cheat, and steal. That's not the gospel.
0: Well, it has such wide implications. Just my wife and I were talking with a wife one time. She told us she was going to divorce her husband. And she admitted, I don't have biblical reasons. I know God isn't good with it, but I'm still going to go to heaven, right?
1: Wow.
0: And that's the implications of a self-centered salvation. As long as I'm still going to go to heaven, or a couple, they're living together before they get married. It seems so old-fashioned to suggest that's an issue. Well, look, I know God isn't good with us, but it's not going to send us to hell, right? We're forgiven in Christ. And so this self-centered gospel that we preach has huge implications for the way that people live. And we miss out on the glory of living a selfless life. Every sin has a consequence. It robs us of joy and intimacy, spiritual power, God using us in his kingdom. It's emptying out the church, having this thing that salvation is about having our sins forgiven so that we could go to heaven. When I say it's really far more about being enlisted. We're not just saved, we're enlisted. We're drafted onto God's team to play a role. And what we hear today is people saying, come down from that cross, just like they said to Jesus, right? If you're the Son of God, come down from that cross, because they assumed if Jesus could come down from the cross, he would.
1: Yeah.
0: The fact that he didn't must have been evidence that he wasn't really God. But Jesus proved his deity by staying on the cross. It was because he was the Son of God that he stayed on the cross. It wasn't best for him, but it was essential for us.
1: Yeah.
0: And that's the gospel we need. Not what's best for me, what's best for God's work.
1: Mm-hmm. Yeah, and you got to start there. Gary, let me press a little bit more before we move to the next item. But is it simply too difficult? Is it too difficult to live the Christian life? It's kind of like, this sounds petty, but it's almost like all the New Year's resolutions. You could say, I'm going to become a better Christian. I'm going to be better in Christ. I'm going to lose 20 pounds. I mean, and then we can't do it. It takes too much discipline to do it. We're talking about eternity and what the Lord requires of us, yet we have that same attitude, like it's like losing weight. Well, I can't really do it. So is it that it's too difficult, or is it that, and you know, again, I just want to hear your thoughts on that. And if we're stuck in this specific area about conforming to Christ, to the Word, what do we do to do better?
0: If Christianity was just about a book, it would be too difficult. But it's about a book and the Holy Spirit. When God convicts us, he gives us the power through the Holy Spirit to do it. And we just have to call out that word, come down from the cross. I talked to a physician, and I think a lot, you could apply this if you're a high school teacher or a coach or a parent or just about anything. But she was just saying, I don't know if I can keep doing this, because she was in a situation where the medical establishment she was a part of wanted her to see 2 or 3 dozen patients a day, which drove her crazy. She fully believes this is what God created me to do. This is my ministry. It's my calling. It's my passion. But Gary, I don't know. I mean, it's just so frustrating. And I was able to give her a verse that has changed my life, when Paul wrote to Timothy in 2 Timothy 4:5, when he said, endure hardship, discharge all the duties of your ministry. And Paul was telling Timothy, there will be hardship in your ministry if you're living not a self-centered salvation, but a God-honoring, surrendered salvation. Sometimes you have to endure it, but you still discharge the duties of your ministry. There's going to be points in marriage where I'm going to say, you have to endure this hardship, but discharge the duties. You're a husband, you're a wife, you're a parent, you're a grandparent. And it might break your heart, but the self-centered salvation doesn't have room for 2 Timothy 4:5. And here's the thing. At the end of our life, we will look back. Every act of obedience, we will be so glad we said yes. Every act of disobedience, we'll regret. So it's not easy, but because of the Holy Spirit, it's possible.
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2: 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Let's resume now with the balance of today's programming.
1: Gary, okay, we've covered one now. We've got to fly through the three others I wanted to cover, but we've got the meaning of the gospel. Now, from there, you also write as one of those lies, kind of dismantling apathy towards the church.
0: Yes.
1: What's the heart of that message?
0: We have such a self-centered view of attending church now. What does church give
1: to
0: me?
1: You're killing me.
0: It's what I can get out of it.
1: Yeah.
0: When I read the Apostle Paul, his passion for the church, what he endured for the church, the sacrifices he made, and then today how we have this consumer view, well, is that, I like the worship, do I like the preaching? We have this attitude of, what can I get from the church? And Paul had this attitude of, I will donate my blood, I will donate my marrow for the health of the church. And this will help our marriages. When you live for the church, it gives meaning to your marriage. It will help our kids. One of the best ways to keep our kids in the faith, I believe, is to get them used by the Holy Spirit. And look, God has used teenagers throughout history. Mary was a teenager.
1: Right.
0: You've got Francis, you've got Perpetua, an early martyr, and whatnot, where instead of the kids like this, they don't like that, it's what can you give to the church? I'm thinking, what would Paul say? Paul had two sentences that described him. I am a servant for the church, and I work hard for the church. And regardless of what I do for a vocation, if I love Jesus, I have to love his bride. Mm. I need to have a passion for the church. And I think the more that couples, married couples and grandparents and kids will get a vision for the church, the healthier they'll be as Christians. It's not a self-centered faith where it's just about me in Jesus. We don't experience the fullness of life in Christ if we're not experiencing passion for his bride.
1: Are you like my personal counselor here or what? And this is so good. This is so funny because I went to a lunch with a non-believer, a very good friend of mine who's open to the gospel. We've been having lunch together in every couple of months for probably 12 years. And he's a real successful businessman and all that. And I went and had lunch, and I'm thinking on the drive to the lunch, Lord, it's going to be nice at some point when you kind of release me to just, you know, catch my breath and relax, maybe work on my handicap. I mean, that's literally what I thought. I go into this lunch with this non-believer. He's in his 80s, still working, and he puts his, you know, crooked finger on the table at the restaurant and says, Jim, I hope you're not thinking about improving your handicap and retiring before God wants you to retire. He's the non-believer.
0: And I'm going, that is classic.
1: Is that crazy?
0: Those voices.
1: Yeah, that's so crazy.
4: Oh my.
1: I've got to ask you, Gary, when it comes to the shortcomings of us human beings, and I'm talking in the church, we're seeing a lot of, well, I say that. We're seeing a number of pastors failing somehow, Christian leaders failing somehow. You know, these same friends I'm talking about that are non-believers are asking me questions like, you guys aren't really doing it that well. Yeah. And I, you know, they'll even say, it seems like you guys are hypocrites. And I'll say, well, you know, to a degree we are. We're not intentionally trying to find that bad place, but it happens. So we're not perfect people. We're trying to live it out well. Some people fall and stumble. But more specifically for the body of believers that we're talking to today on Focus on the Family, why is this happening? Why is simply ending well meaning don't have an affair, don't steal money, and don't let your pride get in the way? And then they pat you on the back and go, well done.
0: Yeah, well, I think some of it goes back to self-centered salvation, that we ministry in some places is seen as an avenue of personal gain, whether it's acclaim, whether it's finances, whether it's a following. But I want to be very clear. I don't love the church because it's perfect. I love the church because Christ is perfect and the church is Christ's bride. There are Christians that will embarrass us. There are Christians who will frustrate us. We're called to reach out to the hurting, and hurting people hurt people. And they don't tend to be grateful. Look at how they treated Jesus. Look at how they treated Paul. They said, Paul, you're not that great of a speaker. You're not that impressive as a person. We're not even sure you're
1: He's
0: preaching.
1: He's a babbler.
0: Yeah, I mean, and yet Paul said, this is, he goes, now I rejoice in what I'm suffering for you. And I fill up in my flesh what is still lacking in regard to Christ's afflictions for the sake of his body, which is the church. Paul is suffering for a church, many of which he had never met him. And he says, I'm rejoicing because I'm suffering for you, but it's building up Christ's body, the church. And so I think it's, we got to have a passion for Jesus, not just a passion for ministry work, because that's not going to fill our souls. It is a passion for Jesus. And I think really one of the things that we lack where we fall into sin is an awe of God. We're looking at ministry, not at, we're just passionate about our love for Jesus, wanting to lift up his name.
1: Gary, let me ask you this. It's a sensitive question, but it's a good one, I think. You know, so often in the church, we're trying to put the best foot forward. We feel comfortable that way. How you doing? Oh, I'm doing great. All that. What if we had more authenticity in the church? Mm-hmm. And I'm thinking of guys particularly. You look at some of the Barna data and other research data on porn addiction. It's in the church, everybody. I mean, I've seen data as high as 68% of men in the church are looking at porn at least once a month. And at 28% of women in the church. So when we see that kind of honesty in a anonymous research project, wouldn't it be great if we could have that honesty in the church itself, when we're going and we're saying, man, I'm struggling in this area. And rather than getting condemnation, saying, okay, let's get help. What do we need to do? Yeah. What's your accountability? Put structures in place. Wouldn't that be the healthier way to go?
0: Oh,
1: and then why don't we do it that way?
0: I talked to a man who struggled with a sexual addiction, and what he said broke my heart as a pastor. He responded appropriately. He went to 12-step groups. He had four times a year he was involved in a lie detector test with a trained detective.
1: Wow.
0: He went through the classes. It was full-on repentance where everything was checked. But what he said to me that broke my heart is he said, Gary, when I'm in one of my recovery groups, I know everything about a guy. I know his triggers. I know his character strengths and weaknesses. I kind of know the family situation. I know the last time he sinned and what he's most ashamed of and some of his childhood hurts. I don't know his last name. I don't know what neighborhood he lives in. I don't know his job. I don't know how much money he makes. He goes, I go to church on Sunday and it's the exact opposite. I know who voted for this person, who roots for this team. I know what neighborhood they live in. I have an idea of how much money they make. I don't know anything that's going on in their soul. Mm. And I just thought, how do we get that community without having to go through addiction to get there? You're pointing at it. Authenticity. We are all addicts of some kind. Yeah. I mentioned in this book my addiction to comfort, my addiction to sugar. I mean, I have things that really do drive me. And they might not seem as scandalous as others, but if we're honest about that, then at least we feel compassion for those who have fallen because we see that we're fellow sinners. Jesus is the only hero. And we've got to stick back with that. The church is not perfect. Jesus is perfect. That's why we're committed to the church, because of Jesus.
4: Mm. I so appreciate your vulnerability. You do write in the book, Gary, about some of those addictions. We say addictions, but those desires for comfort.
0: Sugar is pretty close to addiction. Comfort is too. I'm going to be honest.
4: What are the benefits of kind of addressing those physical things to kind of reflect the greater, deeper avoidance of comfort, if you will?
0: What I love what Paul does in Colossians is he tells us what to take off so that he tells us what to put on. He tells us to take off sexual immorality, because if you're struggling with that and some of those issues you mentioned, Jim, that's what you're thinking about. That's what you're talking to counselors about. That's what you're asking people to hold you accountable with. It becomes this big thing where you don't see all of the little, and I don't want to say little thing, where you don't see all of the heart issues. And so Paul says, take off sexual immorality, Colossians 3, then anger, rage, malice, slander, filthy language and lying. He says, but then put on compassion, kindness, gentleness, patience, and love. And so we're asking ourselves, if I'm struggling with these sins, I just don't want to take a drink today, or financial malfeasance or whatnot, I'm not thinking about, was I kind when I was driving? Was I compassionate when that person shared with me, or did I come off as holier than thou? Was I patient with that person? And Paul calls us to a whole different level of holiness, not what we don't do, but really how we treat others who fail. If you think about it, compassion, kindness, gentleness, patience, and love, Paul says our holiness is sort of determined how we treat people who aren't very holy. That's the character of Christ. And so I think we've got to get rid of a lot of the sins of the flesh that mask the level of sin in our heart.
4: But that takes a lot of work, Gary.
0: Yeah, I read too many Puritans.
1: I'm so sweating already.
0: That's where they challenge.
4: Well, we lean toward comfort, though, I think, is what you were driving at one point in the book, is that comfort is, that's where it's at, baby.
0: Yeah.
4: And that's not the Christian calling.
0: No, well, it's funny because last time I came here, I stayed at the same place where you guys put us up. And it's nice, but for whatever reason, I couldn't get the shower to regulate. It was super hot or super cold. Now, I've been there probably a dozen times. It's just a bad day. But it's one of those showers where, okay, do I want to be scalded or frozen? But I got done with that shower, and it hit me when I look at the life of Paul. My worst shower was Paul's best.
1: Wow.
0: He never had a shower like that. When he traveled, he was in the open sea. He traveled on ships. They broke apart. I mean, you know, the prisons that he was in didn't have toilets. They didn't have faucets. It was stinky. It was, I mean, the OCD part of me, my skin wants to crawl even thinking about it. And so when I look at the discomfort that Paul went through for the sake of the church, and I can't put up with one sermon that doesn't seem particularly well thought out, or a worship leader that goes off the rails, or some annoying people in the church. Look, the church is filled with annoying people, but we've got to welcome them. We don't want to go to the Bible studies because we're like, these really aren't my people. But if they're God's people, we have to respond with compassion, kindness, patience, and love. One of the reasons I wrote this, The Life You're Reborn to Live, is if you don't have this passion for this church, if you have a self-centered salvation, you don't really know what the Christian life is like. You don't have the passion for Jesus that will fill your heart. You're going to be more susceptible to those things.
1: Gary, this has been so good. And, I was thinking this might be the one-day program, but there's so much here, and it's such good stuff for people to think about. Let's go another day. Can you do it?
0: Love to.
1: And that way we can capture more of the wonderful content in your book, The Life You Were Reborn to Live. And we hope you were encouraged by the conversation today. Gary's book is a great tool that can help you unlearn the false beliefs that keep you from the abundant life Christ offers. And when you give a donation of any amount to Focus on the Family, we'll send you a copy of Gary's book to say thank you for partnering with us in ministry. 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And when you contribute to Focus on the Family, you're sharing the love of God and vital resources with moms and dads like Peter, who wrote to tell us this: because your program means so much to me, I've continued my donations even through a period of unemployment. 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I've been listening for well over a decade. It's hard to find a place where problems and issues are spoken of in an open and frank way. 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And now that I have a child, you make me feel not so alone in the world. I know that you help thousands, if not millions of people, and you lead us to seek solutions in Christ. Whew, that is really good.
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8: Rose, President Trump is urging Ukrainian President Zelensky not to attack Russian refineries. The president accused Zelensky of causing a global fuel problem by targeting the facilities with drone strikes. The president made the comment today before departing for a GOP rally in Tennessee. He told reporters outside the White House that the Ukrainian people need to elect a new leader. On Friday, the president said Russia will immediately supply over 300,000 tons of diesel fuel to the American and global marketplace after he concluded what he called a highly successful discussion with Russian President Putin. Heavy rain and high winds are still impacting the southeast as a post-tropical cyclone, Isaias, moves further inland. This is SRN News.
9: Acronyms appear every day in our conversations. For example, when texting, LOL means laugh out loud, and BFF means best friends forever. Here's an acronym that might help you when praying. ASK. A stands for asking. Jesus said, ask and it will be given to you. S stands for seeking. Jesus said, seek and you will find. K stands for knocking. Jesus said, knock and it will be opened to you. Is prayer really as easy as Jesus makes it sound? It is if you ask and keep on asking, seek and keep on seeking, knock and keep on knocking. And so the next time you ask, expect Jesus to RSVP.
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9: Acronyms appear every day in our conversations. For example, when texting, LOL means laugh out loud, and BFF means best friends forever. Here's an acronym that might help you when praying. ASK. A stands for asking. Jesus said, ask and it will be given to you. S stands for seeking. Jesus said, seek and you will find. K stands for knocking. Jesus said, knock and it will be opened to you. Is prayer really as easy as Jesus makes it sound? It is if you ask and keep on asking, seek and keep on seeking, knock and keep on knocking. And so the next time you ask, expect Jesus to RSVP.
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0: There are moments when bad news turns our world upside down and brings us to our knees. Prayers aren't always answered the way we hoped. So how can we continue to trust God? On Truth For Life Weekend, Alistair Begg wraps up a study in Habakkuk. We'll learn how the devastated and doubting prophet was able to move from that dark place to a place of praising and rejoicing.
1: And so in coming to chapter 3, we notice, first of all, that the prophet reacts. The prophet reacts. Secondly, the prophet reviews. The prophet reviews. And in verses 3 to 15, what you have is a wonderful poem. It is a classic example, I'm told, of Hebrew poetry. It provides a magnificent and a frightening picture of God's acts in history. It displays his power not only over nature, but also over all of the nations. So, for example, look at verse 6. He stood and shook the earth. That is a metaphor, you understand that. It's all anthropomorphisms. It's describing God, who is spirit, in an anthropomorphic way, so that we might have some point of identification. God stood, as it were, and he shook the earth. He looked and made the nations tremble. So when you're tempted to get all bent out of shape about the United Nations, or phenomenally excited about the United Nations, when you see them all sitting in their circle there with their microphones and their little signs, all resplendent in their glory. If you're old enough to remember Khrushchev and the shoe banging incident, let me tell you, God just cast a quizzical eye down on Khrushchev. Never mind your Bay of Pigs. Never mind your shoe. And all the events of the nations, as described here, and as described on a daily basis in our news broadcasts, are under the control of the creator of the ends of the earth, who doesn't grow weary and whose wisdom is unsearchable. You see what a radically different view of the universe one has as a Christian? To be a Christian is a mind-altering experience. It is not simply the addition of some spiritual dimension to our already fairly good life. It is not the inclusion of a God that exists simply to fill in the inconsequential gaps that we cannot handle by virtue of our own reason. No, it is to fall down before the display of his splendor and to look at our world even as Habakkuk does here, and to realize that he has given to us this great panorama of God's intervention. I'm going to leave you to tie the poetry to the history. All you need is a Bible and a knowledge of the English language, and you'll be able to see the different places that you can find in Judges 4 and 5 and in the book of Exodus and so on. And some of them you won't be able to get. I'm not sure that I could. But what you have here is just this great mural, as it were, painted all across the walls of these scenes of God's activity in the unfolding story of history. Now, when I read, I'm always looking for the one paragraph that summarizes the chapter, because I'm lazy. And I'm always looking for the one sentence that summarizes the paragraph. And I'm always looking for one good phrase that gives me the handle on what's happening here in this section. And I think I have it in verse 13. If somebody said, what is this whole poem about? What is it? Why does he take from 3 to 15 to say what he's saying? What is he saying? Well, this is what he's saying. In each of the scenes described in the poem, what is happening is that God was coming out to deliver his people, to save his anointed ones. All right? Now, again, you see, this is why it's important that we understand the way the Bible holds together. That the story of the Bible is the story of God's promise to Abraham to make of him a nation that will be so vast that no one would be able to count it. Into that nation, God plugs believing Gentiles along with believing Jews, and makes a community of his own that will eventually be innumerable in the portals of heaven. And in order to achieve that ultimate objective, God throughout all of history protects and preserves his anointed one, his anointed ones. Those ones eventually embodied in Christ himself, who is the very Israel of God. So when you read the Old Testament and you look at the Exodus and you say, what was happening when Moses said, let my people go, and they came out and the churning of the water swallowed up the chariots? The answer is here in verse 13. God was coming out to deliver his people. What was happening in the conversion of Ruth, the Moabitess girl, when in the encounter with her mother-in-law, she pledges allegiance to the God of Abraham, Isaac, and Jacob? God was preserving his anointed one. What is happening when David steps out onto the battlefield before the vastness of Goliath and all the hosts of wickedness arrayed against God's people? God is coming out to deliver his anointed ones. And throughout all of history, including present day history, God continues to act in that way. And that is why it is always vitally important for us to keep our eyes on, first of all, what the Bible reveals concerning God's activity, and then to be sensible in looking at the way in which that is happening throughout our world. You came out to deliver your people, to save your anointed one. If you want a cross-reference, go to Psalm 105. You can go, I think, to Psalm 132 as well. The hymn writer summarizes it again, and that's, I think, one of the reasons I like hymn lyrics so much, is because they often summarize a great deal of theology and do it in a poetic form that someone like myself can remember. If they did it mathematically, it would be hopeless to me. If they do it lyrically, at least I've got a chance. The hymn begins, praise to the holiest in the height, and in the depth be praise. But that's not the verse. The verse is, O loving wisdom of our God, when all was sin and shame, a second Adam to the fight and to the rescue came. That, you see, is all tied into the wonder of God's purposes. The theology that Paul gives us, as in Adam all die, so in Christ will all be made alive. Adam has fouled it up, turned his back on God, and we with him have come crashing down in our rebellion against God and in our sin. How are we then to get back to that place of fellowship with a God against whom we have offended? Can we do it by our good deeds? No. Can we do it by spiritual experiences within us? No. Well, then how is it going to be possible? And the answer is in the loving wisdom of God. In the terms of verse 13, the Father said to the Son, go out, my Son, and be a champion for my people. Go out, my Son, and redeem my people Israel. Go out and bring them home to me. And out onto the battlefield of life strides like a colossus Jesus of Nazareth, taking on the evil that is ranged against him and bringing it to its knees at the cross. And when it all looked like it was completely finished, God was yet protecting his anointed one. And up from the grave he arises and shows himself to people. And the gospel goes out, even today, to the very ends of the earth. Oh, I get excited about this. There is no story like this. I've studied comparative religions. I don't know all that they say, but I know enough of what they say to know they don't say this. How could it be with such a magnificent story, with such a wonderful provision, that the minds of men and women would be turned again and again and again away from the story of amazing grace? There is only one answer, and the answer is again in our Bibles, in 2 Corinthians 4, that the God of this age has blinded the minds of men and women so that they cannot see the light of the glory of the gospel in the face of Jesus Christ. They cannot see it. And they cannot even see that they can't see until God in his mercy shows them their blindness, so that in acknowledgement of their blindness, they may, men like Bartimaeus, cry out, Lord, have mercy on me. Well, I want to see. And if you want to see today, if you want to see your world the right way, if you want to see God in all of his provision, if you want to make sense of these bits and pieces, cry out to God from where you are. Acknowledge your blindness. Acknowledge your rebellion. Acknowledge the fact that you like to have a God of your own creation, because you don't have to obey him. He has to do for you. You don't have to do for him. But it doesn't work. It doesn't work before an empty grave. It doesn't work before the inhabitation of your body by temptations and all kinds of invasions. You are powerless to deal with it. You need a God outside of yourself. And it is that God displayed in this wonderful poem that Habakkuk is reviewing. Finally, the prophet reacts, the prophet reviews, and the prophet rejoices. This is a great finish. The key to a good sermon, said George Burns, is to have a good beginning and a good ending, and then try and keep the two of them as close together as you can. So here Habakkuk does it. He has a good beginning with all the questions and complaints. How long is this going on? Why does this happen? And look at this phenomenal close. I will rejoice in the Lord. I will be joyful in God my Savior. In other words, he takes the fact of God's disclosure in the past, his sovereign control of the affairs of time. He brings the apparent out of controlness of his personal circumstances nationally within the perspective of God's revealing of himself. And then that is what allows him to get perspective. You see, he doesn't end up rejoicing because the circumstances are fixed. There is no indication of the circumstances being fixed. The circumstances may actually be a little worse. But the prophecy, which had opened with doubts and with problems, ends with delight and praise. And I want you to notice carefully that the affirmation with which he finishes is not engendered by happy circumstances. It's not engendered by happy circumstances. And until God's people are prepared to get our hearts and our heads underneath this truth, we will continue to present to our unbelieving friends and neighbors a posture which is neither true to life nor true to the Bible. Our friends are not drawn by the idea that it goes something like this. I have a dreadful problem. I went to God. I don't have any more problems. Therefore, we're having a picnic. I will rejoice. We will rejoice. And we would like you to come over and see what it is like to rejoice. Well, you're flat out not telling the truth. Eventually, the picnic is in heaven. No doubt about that. That will be untrammeled joy. That will be unmitigated praise and wonder. But right now, all hell lets loose against us. Fightings outside of us, fears within us, doubts, disappointments, cancers, broken relationships, children that drive us crazy, and I'm only running through the first little section. And everybody goes, that's right, that's right. No, he's telling the truth. That's right, I know that's right. Okay, so how do you get to, I will rejoice? That's the $64,000 question. And the answer is right here. He doesn't say, I will rejoice. He says, I will rejoice in the Lord. I will be joyful. Notice, in God my Savior. Who is God my Savior? He's the sovereign Lord. The sovereign Lord. Not a wooden thing that I have at the end of my bed. No. I'm coming to the sovereign Lord who made himself known in the Bible, who revealed himself in the acts of history. Sovereign Lord, I have cancer. Sovereign Lord, my uncle is in a wheelchair. Sovereign Lord, my kids are killing me. Sovereign Lord, this is the Christian experience. Through many dangers, toils, snares, I have already come. Tell your friends that's believable. Tell your work colleagues that, they'll identify with that. Tell them when it all hits the fan and you feel like running for it, the answer is not in the transformation of circumstance, but the answer is in the revelation of God in and of himself, in his word, the Bible. I have nothing else to hold on to except that he promised, except that he made himself known to me in this way. And a brief prophecy such as this points us always forward. The prophets are always pointing forward. In the middle of his disappointment, in the absence of everything that would be regarded as God's blessing, especially from the mind of Judaism. This is what he's saying, isn't he? This is an agricultural economy. Though the fig tree doesn't bud, no grapes on the vines, olive crop fails, fields produce no food, no sheep in the pen, no cattle in the stalls. What is that? That is absolute the destruction of society. That is just everything has gone to pot. Everything is shot. And listen to us.
2: Can you believe the price of gas? I am unbelievable. It's terrible. This is America, you know. I mean, this is ridiculous.
1: Well, yeah, maybe, maybe not. I don't know. You pay more for water than you pay for gas. You're still walking around with all those bottles hanging off you. I don't know what your deal is. But to contextualize it, I mean, what he's really saying is, though the stock market collapses, though my property loses 75% of its value, though the price of gas goes to $8 a gallon, though we have a food shortage and we have to line up outside Heinen's, still I will rejoice in the Lord. I will be joyful in God my Savior. The sovereign Lord gives me strength and Air Nikes. Look at that, 19. Nikes. I should, somebody send this tape to Oregon. I might get a free pair for this. But listen, the sovereign Lord is my strength. He makes my feet like the feet of a deer. The average young person's going, I don't want my feet to look like the feet of a deer. I don't like, it's a metaphor. For goodness sake. I'm walking on air, he says. I'm walking on air. I got the springs in my heels. Why? You see, we've got loved ones in this congregation right now that are facing horrible battles with illness. The sovereign Lord, even in the midst of all of that pain, in the face of the threshold of death, is able to assure his children that he has come out onto the battlefield to secure them for himself, and having taken them into himself, he will not let them go. If we had time, we would go to Romans 8, but we don't, so relax. And if you go to Romans 8 and allow, as it were, Paul, in that magnificent chapter that begins, there is therefore now no condemnation to them that are in Christ Jesus. If you allow Paul, as it were, to backfill for us, or to paint another few scenes into this great mural of Habakkuk, then you will be tremendously encouraged. Because it's there, remember, he says, if God be for us, who can be against us? See, he doesn't say, who can be against us? Because the answer to that is, well, a lot of people and a lot of stuff. But what he says is, get some perspective. If the sovereign Lord of the universe is for you, has redeemed you, then, you know, Khrushchev banging his shoe, hey, come on. Or your wife banging her shoe, or somebody banging their shoe, hey. And then he says, who will bring any charge against those whom God has chosen? You see, what he means by that is not that people won't come and accuse us. The devil accuses us, our consciences accuse us, people accuse us. But at the cross, the case is closed. You can't file with any higher court than this. God has brought the judgment of eternity into time in the death of his Son, and all who are in Christ, who have been justified and set apart, there's no condemnation to them. So let anybody come and accuse in any way they want. Who will separate us from the love of Christ? Well, stress might, opposition might, danger, violence, and so on. We're given over to death all day long, he says. and for your sake. But ultimately, that can't do us. You can get separated from your wife. You can get separated from your kids. You can get separated from your house. You can get separated from your body. But you can't get separated from the love of God. Cancer can't get your soul. Listen to how Richard Sibbes puts it. God takes care of poor, weak Christians that are struggling with temptations and corruptions. Christ carries them in his arms. All Christ's sheep are diseased, and therefore he takes tender care of them. All Christ's sheep are diseased, and therefore he takes tender care of them. What a tragedy it is when our friends and neighbors who are wondering about life and death and the things of the Spirit, when they've got this idea that somehow or another God is taking care of us by our profession because we are the undiseased ones. We're the diseased ones. Every day we need fresh forgiveness. Every day.
0: 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It's Alistair's book, The Christian Manifesto, Jesus' Life-Changing Words from the Sermon on the Plain. 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
1: Father, we thank you that the Bible is such that we can never plumb its depths, that it is actually the book that understands us more than we even understand it. We thank you that in it you have disclosed yourself precisely as you chose to say exactly what you want. So come to our complaining hearts and lives, come to our superficial views of history, and set us right, Lord, we pray. Not simply that we may be settled, as it were, in our own equilibrium, but in order that we might be what you have desired for us to be, shining as lights in a dark place, bearing news of the fact that Christ is the one who comes to those who are diseased and provides the very answer in his own sacrifice. And come to our untidy lives today, Lord, we pray, and help us, whether our circumstances alter for the better or not, to be able to affirm that, Lord, you are sovereign over everything you've made. And then help us to live in light of that. For Jesus' sake, amen.
0: I'm Bob Lapine. Thanks for joining us to study God's Word this weekend. Next weekend, we'll look at the Apostle Paul's ministry. How did he persevere in praying and preaching so fervently, even when he faced daunting obstacles and severe trials, including death threats, shipwrecks, imprisonment? Listen next weekend to learn about the key to Paul's persistence. 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
4: Acronyms appear every day in our conversations. For example, when texting, LOL means laugh out loud, and BFF means best friends forever. Here's an acronym that might help you when praying. ASK. A stands for asking. Jesus said, ask and it will be given to you. S stands for seeking. Jesus said, seek and you will find. K stands for knocking. Jesus said, knock and it will be opened to you. Is prayer really as easy as Jesus makes it sound? It is if you ask and keep on asking, seek and keep on seeking, knock and keep on knocking. And so the next time you ASK, expect Jesus to RSVP.
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9: With SRN News, I'm Mary Rose. President Trump holds a large GOP rally in Tennessee today in Clarksville. The president predicts good things for Republicans in Tennessee.
10: On November 3rd, we are going to reelect Bill Hagerty to the United States Senate. Thank you, Bill. Great guy. You're a great guy. We're going to send Marsha Blackburn to the governor's mansion. She's going to do a great job.
9: Hurricane Isaias made landfall in the Sunshine State as a Category 2 hurricane Friday. Florida Governor Ron DeSantis says the cleanup is just beginning.
11: We're going to continue working. I know that this was a storm that had a broad impact. It's not just Okaloosa County where it made landfall, and we understand that there was damage that stretches really from the Alabama-Florida line all the way into the far eastern parts of the Florida Panhandle.
9: One person is dead, four others are injured in a wrong-way crash early Saturday on Staten Island.
12: The NYPD says it happened at around 5:30 in the morning near Exit 8 on the West Shore Expressway. A 66-year-old woman driving a Kia Seltos headed south collided with a Range Rover that was going north in the southbound lanes. At that point, a third vehicle, a Jeep, which was also headed south, crashed into both cars. The driver of the Kia was dead at the scene. The other two drivers and a passenger in the Jeep were taken to Richmond University Medical Center in stable condition. I'm Larry Kofsky.
9: A California city is declaring a local emergency after

0: ask and keep on asking, seek and keep on seeking, knock and keep on knocking. And so the next time you ask, expect Jesus to RSVP.
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3: We had Jesus turning water into wine at our wedding. It was a wedding we will never forget. They experienced a miracle of Jesus at their wedding. 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How in the world would they experience this?
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3: Can you imagine being the bride and the bridegroom at this wedding? You can imagine 10 years, 20 years after the wedding, that in their photo album and in their wedding scrapbook, they would say, "This is a wedding we'll never forget. We had Jesus turning water into wine at our wedding. It was a wedding we will never forget." They experienced a miracle of Jesus at their wedding. I need you to understand, how in the world did they experience this miracle? How in the world would they experience a wedding they never forget? How in the world would they experience Jesus turn water into wine and their emptiness becoming filled and their lack becoming lavish? How in the world would they experience this? Let me tell you what they did. They invited Jesus to their wedding. If they don't invite Jesus to the wedding, they're stuck with their lack. If they don't invite Jesus to the wedding, they're stuck with their emptiness. If they don't invite Jesus to the wedding, they're stuck with the reality that they have just run out. A lot of people talk about their lack, but the question is, have you ever invited Jesus? I know that there's areas where you may lack in resources, you may lack in your marriage, you may lack at the job, you may lack in different areas of your life, whether it's wisdom or understanding or discernment or energy or passion. But the question is not just about the lack. My question would be, have you invited Jesus? Because without Jesus being at the wedding, they would just be stuck with the lack. Okay. I'm glad that the paralytic found Jesus. I'm glad that the woman with the blood issue found Jesus. I'm glad that Jairus, the official of the synagogue, went and invited Jesus to his daughter, because the miracles would come to and through Jesus Christ. So if you have lack in your life, you need to do something that they did at this wedding and send Jesus an invite. Many people get married and they send out a lot of invitations. But a lot of married couples forget about a primary invitation they need to send out.

0: So they invite everybody and forget the main guest. And then they wonder why they're experiencing so much lack. And instead of it being a wedding they'll never forget, it's a wedding they want to forget. Because they didn't invite the main guest. Too many married couples come to the altar and get married at church, but leave Jesus at the altar when they go on the honeymoon. And immediately we experience lack in our life because our life did not have an invitation to the one who can actually pour in where we need to be filled. Jesus makes sending him an invitation very easy. He makes it easier than ChatGPT. He makes it easier than Gronk. He makes it easier than Voxer. He makes it easier than text or email. He makes it easier than dropping a DM. In order to send Jesus an invitation, all you got to do is open up your mouth and pray. And the Bible says, pray without ceasing. That means when you leave, you pray. When you come in, you pray. When you drive, you pray. When you come and go, you pray. When you wake up in the morning, you pray. When you go to bed, you pray. Prayer doesn't have to be a formal thing. It just needs to be an ongoing thing. He has made it easy for us because by his work, he has shattered the dividing walls and removed the veil, making it to where you can go all the way into the holies of holies and talk directly to God to tell him what you need and how you're hurting and what's going on. So if it's that easy to invite the King of Kings who can turn water into wine and give you a life that you never forget as it relates to your testimony of him, then why wouldn't we pray? Why wouldn't we talk to him? Okay, this couple sent Jesus an invite. And you know what Jesus did? He came to the wedding. This means that Jesus is not a recluse in heaven that doesn't operate in the normal affairs of human life. Some people won't call on him because they think they're too small for him or their situation won't matter to him. That is not the case. All through the scriptures, Jesus would be in places everybody else thought he shouldn't be. He would tell Zacchaeus, come down from that tree. I'm staying at your house. He would be sitting with sinners and the Pharisees would say, why in the world would you be with these people? But Jesus would be in places a lot of times you would think that he wouldn't be because Jesus is not a heavenly recluse. He operates in the normal affairs of human life. So whatever your affairs are, whatever you're going through and dealing with, I beseech you, therefore, brethren, to call on Jesus because he can take your lack and turn it into lavishness. That is what he is able to do. And they did something smart. They sent Jesus an invitation. And he accepts those invitations and he comes for his people. The question I had was, how did they know to send Jesus an invite? This is prior to Jesus becoming famous. This is his first miracle. This is prior to crowds following him and people knowing all about him and his fame growing in the land. This is prior to that. And Jesus is from Nazareth and this wedding is in Cana, a small town. So how in the world would the bridegroom even know I need Jesus at my wedding? John chapter 1. We already in 2, just go up to John chapter 1, and I want to read verse 47 through 49. It says, Jesus saw Nathanael coming to him, and he said to him, behold, an Israelite indeed, in whom there is no deceit. Nathanael said to him, how do you know me? Jesus answered and said to him, before Philip called you, when you were under the fig tree, I saw you. Nathanael answered him, Rabbi, you are the Son of God. You are the King of Israel. Okay, let me just say it this way. Jesus saw Nathanael and he said, man, that's a good dude right there. Nathanael said, how you know me? Jesus said, I saw you under the fig tree. Nathanael said, oh, you're the Son of God. Y'all got that? That's what happened right there. There was a relationship getting built between Nathanael and Jesus. Okay, now turn to John 21:2. John 21:2 says this. Simon Peter and Thomas called Dudamus, and Nathanael of Cana in Galilee, and Nathanael of Cana in Galilee, and Nathanael of Cana in Galilee. Where Nathanael from? In Galilee. It tell you where he's from. This is a small town. He's from Cana. The wedding in Cana. Jesus from Nazareth. Nathanael just had a relationship in John chapter 1 with Jesus, where he called Jesus the Son of God, and the Son of God said, I see you, Nathanael, and they built a relationship. The bridegroom, because of a small town atmosphere of Cana, knew Nathanael. Nathanael told the bridegroom about Jesus. The bridegroom said, well, I need to invite him to my wedding then. So the reason why Jesus got invited to the wedding is because of a relationship Nathanael had with Jesus that the bridegroom didn't have yet. Oh, y'all don't get it? I want to know how many people are sending an invitation to Jesus because of your relationship with him. I want to know, do people look at your life and see your relationship with Jesus and figure they better send him an invite? The sad reality today is we got thousands of people that will go to church, but all of their friends don't send Jesus an invite because you don't send them an invite. They don't see him in your life. They don't figure they need him in his. There was a relationship between Nathanael and the bridegroom that gave the bridegroom the insight that I need to invite Jesus to my wedding. You have a job to do, saints, that's much greater than sit in church. You should have a relationship with Jesus to the degree that your stylist says, I need to send Jesus an invite. That your barber says, I need to send Jesus an invite. That your coworker says, I need to send Jesus an invite. It should be obvious from the saints that are in church who are not satisfied with just being in church, but being the church. It has to go beyond just our conversation with Jesus. Because Nathanael's relationship to the bridegroom and Jesus would be the go-between for the bridegroom's miracle. That we may be, in our lack of relationship with Jesus, postponing or stopping somebody else's miracle from Jesus. And here, the bridegroom made that invite. He had a relationship with Nathanael. And let me tell you what happened in verse 3. It says, when the wine ran out, the mother of Jesus said to him, they have no wine. Okay, let me help you. In the Bible days, weddings were a big deal. They would celebrate for 7 days. They would celebrate for a long time. Not only were weddings a big deal, but wine was a big deal. Wine was a big deal because wine wasn't just about drinking wine. Wine had some symbolism to it. Wine meant joy to them. Wine meant prosperity to them. Wine meant abundance to them. Wine meant security to them. So when the wine ran out at the wedding, it was actually disgrace and an embarrassment, because that was the bridegroom telling the bride that because this wine hasn't ran out, your security will not run out. Because this wine hasn't not run out, I can give you abundance and that won't run out. Your security won't run out. Your prosperity won't run out. Your joy won't run out. So the in-laws would look at the bridegroom crazy if the wine ran out, because that meant everything the wine represented would run out for their daughter. So for them, they were like, oops, the wine ran out. And Mary said, there's no more wine. Now I need you to understand, based on the definition of the wine, I got 3 girls. One day, far from now, there are going to be some young dudes that think they got swag. They can come into my house with swag. They can have a beard. They can have a sleeve. You know, my girl, ooh, ooh, you got a sleeve. They can pull up in something. They can have shades. They can have an 8-pack. I don't care about none of that, because I know that that wine can run out. And if Jesus ain't there, that means all that other stuff don't matter.
1: 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How could knowing him more deeply transform your faith? Now, let's get back to Jonathan with the rest of today's message.
0: I know that wine can run out. And if Jesus ain't there, that means all that other stuff don't matter. So I'm going to open up that Bible and sit them down at that kitchen table. And 1 Peter 3 and Ephesians 5 and Titus 2, we're going to run around the scriptures and I'm going to find out what they know about Jesus. Because you can't just come in with worldly wine. You got to come in as a finisher. And the only finisher I know is Jesus Christ. I want to know, do you have him? Because when things are lacking, if you have him, things don't have to stop. In their culture, wedding and wine was like a movie without popcorn. It was like a birthday with no cake. It was like a wedding with no reception. It was like going to a concert and there ain't no band. It's like somebody inviting you to play basketball and they ain't got no goal. I thought we would just dribble. Dribble? I'm trying to hoop. That's how it was for them in their culture. Can you imagine them being at the reception and going, dun, dun, dun, dun, dun, dun, dun, dun, dun, dun, dun. Mary's mom, Jesus, there's no wine. Dun, dun, dun, dun, dun, no wine. Everything would stop. You like, that's not just their culture. That's my house. Yeah, I know some of y'all. Yeah, I know. Not just their culture. Now, let me say something. Since I'm talking about wine, let me talk about drinking for a second. We in parentheses right now. Parenthetical. I'll come back to the message in just a second. The Bible does not condemn the drinking of wine. The Bible says, do not be drunk with wine, but be filled by the Spirit. To be drunk is idolatry because now you have gotten yourself under the control of another spirit. That's why they call them spirits. You are no longer under the control of the Holy Spirit. You're under the control of something else. So God sees that as you choosing another God because only God is supposed to have control. There is no condemnation for someone who's drinking wine. It's only getting drunk with wine. That is the problem. You say, look at y'all. Some of y'all are like, oh, he just set me free. So that's not the problem. Because if Jesus was turning water into wine, and the Bible says God doesn't tempt, he evidently wasn't tempting the people to sin, which means it must not be. You say, well, what about hard liquor? Well, if you at the bar taking shots, you probably gotta go. Hard liquor falls under the same category. It's about drunkenness. It's not about the type. However, said preach too soon. Somebody preach. However, Paul says everything that's permissible is not necessarily beneficial. Then he also says, I do all things for the sake of the gospel. So if I'm Pastor Jay, and I got a young Christian and they see me at the bar, I may not be sinning, but I may mess them up. And because the gospel goes first and is the anchor of the reason why I do what I do, it may not be sin, but it is not beneficial to trip up somebody else just to get a drink. We are not called to live at a standard that says just don't sin. You're called to live at a standard that says for the sake of the gospel. And for the sake of the gospel, that determines. There may be some things you do in private that you don't do in public because you know it's for the sake of the gospel. Both of them may not be sin, but one is a better choice for the sake of the gospel. So I need you to understand that just because it's not sin, that's not your focus. Your focus is gospel. And how am I representing the gospel? So I set you free-ish. So Jesus here is not tempting. He's turning the water into wine, and Mary just lets him know, Jesus, they ain't got no wine, because this is a big deal. They have no wine. Now, in our culture, okay, in their culture, they would have known that they ran out, but they didn't want to speak about it. No one really wants to speak about their lack, especially when it's embarrassing. They just want it to just go away. They don't want to talk about something they know about that they're lacking, especially when it's embarrassing to do so. But Mary did it for them. So they probably, if it's American culture, could have looked at Mary like a hater. Like, stop putting my business out there. If I didn't tell them, why would you tell them? Like, this is not for you to do. It's for me to do. So Mary could be viewed as a hater. But if it wasn't for Mary, they would have gotten no miracle. Some of us are getting mad at people that are the conduit of our miracle just because we didn't want to say nothing. It's not everybody. Mary was someone that was invited. Mary was someone that was invited. In other words, everybody shouldn't speak about it, but there are people in your life you invited. How are you going to get mad at the people you invited? Do we not want accountability that much? That we will invite somebody and when they speak, we think they a hater? If it wasn't for Mary, they would have had to deal with their embarrassment and their lack, and they wouldn't have had an experience with Jesus. So if they speak, don't be mad. You could have spoken, you didn't. And Jesus moved on the invitation. Well, actually, Jesus had kind of an interesting response. Jesus said, Mary said, hey, they ain't got no wine. Jesus said, woman, what they got to do with us? My hour has not yet come. Now, I do not suggest, we don't talk to our mothers that way. In their culture, it was a little bit different where this wouldn't have been viewed as disrespectful. Matter of fact, at chapter 19, verse 26, he calls her woman again when he tells her, hey, John is going to be your son. John, this is going to be your mother, when he's being crucified and saying, that's who's going to take care of you. He calls her woman again. In their culture, it wasn't disrespectful, but it was also to show that there was a switch and a change in the relationship between Jesus and his mother. That her title, now that he's starting his messianic journey to let everybody know who he is, her title is not greater than his title. You may be mama, but I'm Messiah. You're going to have to submit to me now like everybody else. Well, it's a different playing field now. And you need to make sure you understand that no matter how high up you go and no matter what your title is, your title better never be higher than his title.
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3: Acronyms appear every day in our conversations. 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Here's an acronym that might help you when praying. ASK. A stands for asking. Jesus said, ask and it will be given to you. S stands for seeking. Jesus said, seek and you will find. K stands for knocking. Jesus said, knock and it will be opened to you. Is prayer really as easy as Jesus makes it sound? It is if you ask and keep on asking, seek and keep on seeking, knock and keep on knocking. And so the next time you ASK, expect Jesus to RSVP.
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3: Acronyms appear every day in our conversations. 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Here's an acronym that might help you when praying. ASK. A stands for asking. Jesus said, ask and it will be given to you. S stands for seeking. Jesus said, seek and you will find. K stands for knocking. Jesus said, knock and it will be opened to you. Is prayer really as easy as Jesus makes it sound? It is if you ask and keep on asking, seek and keep on seeking, knock and keep on knocking. And so the next time you ASK, expect Jesus to RSVP.
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5: SRN News, I'm Mary Rose. Cleanup and recovery efforts are underway across the southeast as remnants of Hurricane Isaias weaken and move further inland. The National Weather Service says the storm is now breaking apart over central Alabama after making landfall last night near Destin, Florida, as a Category 2 hurricane. Four people have been killed, two in Florida and two in Alabama. Nearly 700,000 customers remain without power in the region, and about 10 million people remain under flood alerts with heavy rain and high winds impacting an area from northern Florida to southern Virginia. President Trump is calling for new leadership in Kyiv after Ukrainian President Zelensky warned the U.S. fuel deal with Moscow will prolong the war with Russia. This is SRN News.
3: Acronyms appear every day in our conversations. For example, when texting, LOL means laugh out loud, and BFF means best friends forever. Here's an acronym that might help you when praying. ASK. A stands for asking. Jesus said, ask and it will be given to you. S stands for seeking. Jesus said, seek and you will find. K stands for knocking. Jesus said, knock and it will be opened to you. Is prayer really as easy as Jesus makes it sound? It is if you ask and keep on asking, seek and keep on seeking, knock and keep on knocking. And so the next time you ASK, expect Jesus to RSVP.
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3: Acronyms appear every day in our conversations. For example, when texting, LOL means laugh out loud, and BFF means best friends forever. Here's an acronym that might help you when praying. ASK. A stands for asking. Jesus said, ask and it will be given to you. S stands for seeking. Jesus said, seek and you will find. K stands for knocking. Jesus said, knock and it will be opened to you. Is prayer really as easy as Jesus makes it sound? It is if you ask and keep on asking, seek and keep on seeking, knock and keep on knocking. And so the next time you ask, expect Jesus to RSVP.
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7: A number of years ago, when Mark Hatfield was the senator of Oregon, he visited Mother Teresa in Calcutta, and he spent a day with her at the House of the Dying. He noticed the long lines of people, impoverished, poverty-stricken, sick, decrepit, many of them on the verge of death. One after another came to be treated by Mother Teresa and the Sisters of Mercy there. And toward the end of the day, Mark Hatfield looked at Mother Teresa and he said, I just have one question to ask you. How can you bear up under the heavy burden of all these people coming? How can you possibly do that? And she said to him, my dear senator, I'm not called to be successful. I'm called to be faithful. The Word of God does not call us to a life of popularity, power, or prestige. The Word of God calls us to faithfulness. Faithfulness to Christ. Faithfulness to the teachings of Christ. Faithfulness to the church of Christ. And faithfulness to the mission of Christ. And there is a very close relationship between this theme of faithfulness, the outpouring of the Holy Spirit, and revival. And that's what I want to talk to you about tonight. The relationship between faithfulness to Christ and revival. The relationship between faithfulness to the teachings of Christ and revival. Faithfulness to the church of Christ and revival. And faithfulness to the mission of Christ. Begin by briefly looking at the life of one who was faithful, Daniel. The year was 605 BC. Nebuchadnezzar attacked Jerusalem. We look at the story in Daniel, the first chapter. So if you have your Bible, I invite you to take it and turn to Daniel chapter 1. When Daniel was taken captive, Nebuchadnezzar's thought was to immerse Daniel and his friends in the philosophy, the culture, and the religious practices of Babylon. His goal was to totally eradicate their Jewish identity. So he gave them names. Now, when a Jewish mother named her children, the Jewish mother typically gave her children names that represented something about the gracious character of God. Daniel's name, for example, meant God is my judge, or God is the one that vindicates me. God is the one who sets all things right. His name was changed to Belteshazzar. the keeper of the hid treasures of Bel, because, of course, Bel Marduk was the chief god of 13 gods of Babylon. And so Nebuchadnezzar's goal was to totally eradicate Jewish identity and totally have Daniel and his friends accommodated to the culture of Babylon. God begins the book of Daniel with the story of Daniel, a captive in a corrupt, godless society. His mind could easily have been shaped by that society. He was under almost incomprehensible pressure to conform. But we read in Daniel chapter 1, verse 8, these words. And take a look at Daniel 1, verse 8. The scripture says, "But Daniel purposed in his heart that he would not defile himself with the portion of the king's delicacies, nor with the wine which he drank." So that meat and wine was offered to Babylonian gods. It was not in harmony with the health principles of Israel. Neither was it in harmony with Daniel's commitment to serve the one God. The scripture says that Daniel purposed in his heart. The word purpose means he determined, he decided, he chose. In the Bible, particularly in the Old Testament, the heart is used in a special sense to refer to both the seat of the intellect and the emotions. And so the book of Daniel begins with the story of a young man who is pressured to conform to his culture, who has this almost incomprehensible pressure to conform. But yet, rather than being adapted to the culture around him, he was faithful to God. And the challenge that Daniel faced is the challenge that we face in this generation. The real battle just before the coming of Christ is a battle of faithfulness. It's the battle for the mind. The devil will do everything he can through this godless, secular society to influence our thought processes. Because the mind is the seat of our thoughts. The mind is the spring of our actions. Satan did everything possible to influence Daniel's mind and emotions through the enticements of a pagan culture around him. Now, in the book Prophets and Kings, page 479, we read this amazing statement, and I quote, "Among the children of Israel who were carried captive to Babylon at the beginning of the 70 years captivity were Christian patriots, men, and I add women, who were as true as steel to principle, who would not be corrupted by selfishness, but who would honor God at the loss of all things." Men, women, who were true to principle, as steel. They were hardened. They would not budge. Now, the experience of Daniel and the Hebrew captives in Babylon powerfully reveals that it's possible to be faithful to God in the most challenging circumstances. God's call to faithfulness in a corrupt, immoral, godless world in the last days of Earth's history is a call to let His love shine out of our lives. As time comes to a screeching halt, God's call is once again to understand our identity in Christ, once again to be God's man, to be God's woman in this generation, once again not to yield to the culture around us, once again, like Daniel, to be filled with the Holy Spirit and be transformers of culture, not to be transformed by culture, to be shapers of culture, not to be shaped by culture. Now, there are four aspects of this faithfulness that we want to study this evening. First, the Holy Spirit will never be poured out corporately unless it is poured out on your heart and mine individually. So the outpouring of the Holy Spirit is not something that is merely a corporate outpouring on a general population. The church is revived because men and women are revived. Faithfulness to Christ is always the basis, always the foundation for witness for Christ. That's why our theme is revived to witness. Take your Bible, please, and turn to Revelation chapter 2. In Revelation, the second chapter, we read about a church that was doctrinally pure. We read about a people that exhausted their lives in labor. But we read about a people in the church at Ephesus who lost their first love, who lost their connection with Christ. In Revelation, the second chapter, I read in verse 4, after Christ commends them in verse 2 for knowing their labor and their patience and how they have tested the apostles and tested those who claimed they were apostles but found them liars, they were doctrinally introducing error. After in verse 3 of Revelation 2, writing to the church at Ephesus, he talks about how they have persevered, how they've had patience. But notice verse 4. Nevertheless, I have this against you. You've left your first love. I was interested there in two things. First, verse 2, where it says, I know your works and labor. The word labor in that passage comes from an ancient Greek word which means you labored to the point of exhaustion. Now here's a church that labors to the point of exhaustion. Here's a church that defends doctrine. But here's a church that ultimately becomes powerless because its heart is empty and void and it's lost its first love. Chuck Swindoll, in his book Intimacy with God, makes this remarkable comment. He says, noise and words and frenzy's hectic schedules dull our senses, closing our ears to the still small voice and making us numb to his touch. Somebody said superficiality is the curse of our age. The doctrine of instant satisfaction is a primary spiritual problem. Our greatest need is not for more intelligent people. Our greatest need is not for more gifted people. Our greatest need is for more deep people.
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7: The Holy Spirit comes to us in times of quietness. The Holy Spirit comes to us as our Bibles are open, meditating on the amazing grace of Christ. And it is the life-transforming power of the Holy Spirit that enables us to be revived to witness. I'm impressed with this statement in the book of Ministry of Healing, page 58, amidst the hurrying throng and the strain of life's intense activities. He who is refreshed, that is, by the Spirit of God, will be surrounded with an atmosphere of light and peace. He will receive a new endowment of both physical and mental strength. His life will breathe out a fragrance and will reveal a divine power that will reach men's hearts. The truth of the matter is, you and I are powerless to reach men and women unless the living Christ is dwelling in our hearts. And in the quietness, God longs to speak. In our challenges, God longs to speak. In the difficulties of life, God longs to speak. In our problems, God longs to speak. In our perplexities, God longs to speak. In our weakness, God longs to speak. In the resounding successes of our life, and in our flat-out failures, God longs to speak. Will you give God time to speak to your heart? Will you fall on your knees and say, Jesus, all I want is to know your will in every given situation. Speak, Lord. Give me the wisdom to know your will, the strength to do your will, and the courage to accomplish the purpose I was born for. If we are not faithful in our devotional life, if we do not know Christ personally, if we do not experience his presence daily, if our lives are not transformed by his word, our religious experience will be shallow, superficial, and hollow in our devotional life. Makes all the difference. Again, I repeat, the Holy Spirit will never be poured out on a church corporately unless it's poured out upon you and me individually. It is the infilling of the Holy Spirit individually. When men and women are on their knees, repenting of their sin, confessing their weakness to God, meditating upon the amazing grace of Christ, allowing his life to mold and shape their lives. It is that experience with God that enables the Holy Spirit to do something for us so we can do something with us. The Holy Spirit can never do something through me until he does something to me. So faithfulness to Christ is a prerequisite to receiving the Spirit of God. The second aspect of faithfulness, in addition to faithfulness to Christ, is faithfulness to the teachings of Christ. The Holy Spirit will be poured out on those who stand uncompromisingly for truth. Remember, it was Jesus who said, "Sanctify them through thy word. Thy word is truth." Now, for some, doctrine has almost become something to be avoided. It's not only neglected, but it's treated with skeptical contempt in some circles. Now, the word doctrine simply means teachings. Where would we be as Christians without the teachings of Christ? His teachings on the second coming of Christ, his teachings on salvation, his teachings on the Sabbath, his teachings on the sanctuary, his teaching on the state of the dead. You see, you cannot separate Christ from his teachings. When we talk about accepting Jesus, we're not talking about accepting some mythical Christ, some ethereal Christ. We're talking about teaching the accepting the Christ of the Bible. And if you look at Acts chapter 2, verse 41 and 42, for example, in the book of Acts, when the disciples baptized 3,000 on the day of Pentecost, they did not accept some ethereal, mystical Christ. They accepted the Christ of the New Testament and the teachings of Christ. The evidence for that is found in Acts chapter 2, verse 41 and 42. Notice it. Then those who gladly received his word were baptized. Now notice, they gladly received the word of God. And that day, about 3,000 souls were added to them. They continued steadfastly in the apostles' doctrine and fellowship and the breaking of bread and prayers. Now, you can't continue steadfastly in something that you don't know. So the two expressions that I'm interested in are this: those that gladly received God's word, and secondly, they stood steadfastly in the apostles' doctrine. You cannot separate Jesus from his word because Jesus is the living word. And you cannot separate Jesus from his truth because Jesus is the embodiment of truth. And you cannot separate Jesus from his teachings because Jesus is the author of all true doctrine. Revival will not come to a church that downplays doctrinal truth, that compromises biblical teachings, and that lives in violation of scriptural standards. God is longing for a people who are totally committed to Jesus, and they're totally committed to his word, not allowing the culture around them to shape their religious experience. They're not embarrassed with the doctrines of Christ, because Jesus gave them, and he is the embodiment of truth. For Jesus himself said, when the Spirit of truth is come, he will guide you into all truth. John 16:13. And Jesus added in John 6:63, the words that I speak unto you, they are spirit and they are truth. So it's the Holy Spirit that works through the word of God and the teachings of Christ that transforms our lives. Now here is a very insightful statement in the book Christ Triumphant, page 85. Those who think it matters not what they believe in doctrine, so long as they believe in Christ, are on dangerous ground. What kind of ground are they on, everybody? What kind of ground? Do you want to be on dangerous ground? Is that the place you want to stand? You want to stand on a solid foundation of the Word of God. Revival will come when the Christ of the Word burns in our hearts through his Holy Spirit, making his teachings real in our lives. Of this we can be certain. Of this we can be certain. Bible prophecy predicts an end time people who love Jesus, who love his truth and proclaim it to the ends of the earth. The light of his word will illuminate the world. The teachings of Christ will stand in sharp contrast to the false doctrines of the apostate system Revelation calls Babylon. His people, filled with the love of Christ, changed by the grace of Christ, empowered by the Spirit of Christ, will proclaim the truth of Christ to a last day generation. Habakkuk, that ancient prophet in the Old Testament, makes this amazing prophecy about God's end time people. Habakkuk chapter 2, verse 14. For the earth will be filled with the knowledge of the glory of the Lord as the waters cover the sea. His truth will triumph at last, ridiculed, mocked, scorned, crushed, marginalized. The all-powerful word of God will defeat its foes. As James Russell Lowell, the poet, put it so well, truth forever on the scaffold, wrong forever on the throne. Yet that scaffold sways the future. And beyond the dim unknown stands God, keeping watch above his own. Genuine revival never compromises biblical doctrine for the sake of a feel-good religion based on a superficial emotional experience. The Holy Spirit leads us to deep repentance, heartfelt confession, obedience to the Word as the basis of all true revival, and the reception of the Spirit in the fullness of power. So the Holy Spirit comes on individual hearts who are faithful to Christ. The Holy Spirit comes to men and women whose minds have been captivated by the Word of the living God. And the Holy Spirit comes to men and women who are faithful to the prophetic movement that God has raised up in the last days of Earth's history. Throughout the Gospels, Jesus gives us the assurance that his church will triumph at last. The New Testament writers echo this theme.
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7: The church is God's fortress, His city of refuge, which He holds in a revolted world. Any betrayal of the church is treachery to Him who has bought mankind with the blood of His only begotten Son. Christ holds the church in His hands. It is His fortress, His city of refuge. It is His oasis in a planet in rebellion. It is a light in darkness, a beacon in the night, shining brightly on the dim lit path ahead. Christ in His church will triumph. I love that old hymn, Onward Christian Soldiers. I love the phrase, crowns and thrones have perished, kingdoms rise and wane, but the church of Jesus constant will remain. Gates of hell can never against the church prevail. We have Christ's own promise that can never fail. All the demons in hell will not defeat God's purposes for the church. Christ's church will triumph at last. Christ's church will rise to its destiny. There will be a people of some generation at some time on their knees seeking God. The Holy Spirit will be poured out upon them. There will be a people faithful to the Word of God. There will be a church that rises clear as the sun, mighty as an army with banners. There will be a church that fulfills the prayer of Christ.

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2: Lemonade.
1: Her friends all over the country wanted to help. They raised over $1 million before Alex died of her own cancer. Life gave Alex a lemon, but she made lemonade.
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4: With SRN News, I'm Mary Rose. President Trump holds a large GOP rally in Tennessee today in Clarksville. And he is addressing regional issues, speaking to supporters, and he is highlighting the successes of his administration.
5: We have done more than any president in 2 years. There's never been a front 2 years like we've had. And by the way, we had a great first term, our first term. We had the greatest economy in the history of our country, and we're blowing it away. In the real economy, we are blowing it away. We have $21 trillion being invested in our country, more than at any time for any country anywhere in the world.
4: The NYPD has a man in custody who allegedly slashed two people while barricaded inside a Queens apartment late Friday.
6: One cop responding to the scene just before midnight fired off a round as officers tried to get into the Edgemere apartment. No one was injured. Once inside, police found a 53-year-old man slashed on his hand and arms and a 57-year-old woman with wounds to her hand and feet. The alleged slasher, age 52, was taken into custody. The two victims were taken to Jamaica Hospital in stable condition. I'm Larry Kofsky.
4: Cleanup and recovery efforts are underway across the southeast as remnants of Hurricane Isaias weaken and move further inland. The National Weather Service says the storm is now breaking apart over central Alabama after making landfall last night near Destin, Florida, as a Category 2 hurricane. Four people have been killed, two in Florida and two in Alabama, and nearly 700,000 customers remain without power in the region. This is SRN News.
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9: 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You know what I love about the Lord? He did mighty acts for us while we were yet sinners.
8: Welcome to Developing Dynamic Disciples.